0: international peace processes and apply them to college campuses. And so I asked him if he would come and train, you know, us wee little students at the University of Virginia, and to, you know, to kind of our collective shock, he said yes. And so he and his colleague Rhonda Sleem came and trained us in this process called sustained dialogue. But it was this notion that if one wants to change a culture, groups help change culture. And we learned the very specific skills of how to moderate a conversation across race that none of us at the time knew how to hold. And those really fun, really great groups that last over a long time are groups in which people feel like they're meaningfully contributing and that the group is meaningfully contributing to them. And that, for me, was sustained dialogue.
1: Just ahead, Priya explains why conflict is good for groups and shares what it looks like when a group fights well.
0: We often think facing something is going to pull us apart, but actually, conflict is quite intimate, right? It requires saying, hey, you affect me. And so there's a core question of how do I fight with those I want to belong to?
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1: This is Embodied. I'm Anita Rao. Today, we're talking about how to navigate group dynamics. We all float in and out of different circles throughout the day. A book club, a church choir, a team at work. But what does it take to keep these communities healthy through moments of change or friction? Priya Parker is a conflict resolution facilitator who has spent decades thinking and writing about what makes groups work. And at the core of her philosophy is a simple but transformative idea. A group of three or more people has its own distinct needs that our modern society has failed to acknowledge.
0: Our culture is awash in self-help, all of the ways we can improve the self and the individual. And those are very helpful tools. I've benefited from many of those tools. But we are almost illiterate when it comes to the life of the group.
1: Priya's first book, The Art of Gathering, looked at what it takes to bring people together in meaningful ways. Her new book, The Art of Fighting, tackles a different skill many of us never learned, how to navigate group conflict.
0: Part of what I wanted to offer is, in addition to individual communication skills, how, when a group in your life, it can be your family, it can be your team, it can be your neighborhood, is wanting to be part of something meaningful and longer term, what are the actual skills to be able to hold and navigate the dynamics of a group? And part of what I learned in The Art of Fighting in this book and in looking at dozens and dozens of groups from all walks of life is that for a group to actually last for a long time and be relevant to the people in it, you have to negotiate and often

0: 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Hi, I'm Daniel Thompson.
1: And I'm Brandon Gray. This week, our topic is poetry.
0: It sure is, Brand. Coming up this hour, we'll quiz you on renowned poets from history, debut original poetry about popular movies, and strike a chord with a game pitting poetry against pop songs. We'll also speak with an educator about the impact of art in our lives.
1: Want to join us for some games? Just call or text us at 803-470-6347. That's 803-470-6347. Or if you'd rather, you can send us an email to whowhatwhen@scpublicradio.org.
0: We're talking poetry this week. We're talking movies. We're talking culture. All that and more on this hour of Who, What, When, right after this.
2: Live from NPR News in Washington, I'm Linda Kenyon. President Trump is in Ireland, where he's been mixing a bit of diplomacy into a golf trip. NPR's Franco Ordonez reports this friendly visit hints at the kind of relationship Trump would like to have with the rest of Europe.
3: When he met with the Irish Taoiseach, Micheál Martin, President Trump boasted that the relationship with Ireland has never been as good as it is right now. But later in the day, Trump made clear that his opinions are very different about other European leaders who turned him down when it came to helping with Iran.
4: No, we'd rather not get involved, Mr. President. Oh, thank you very much. But I put it down because why the hell are we helping them?
3: Ireland may be a small country, but given its military neutrality, it has been able to avoid some of the tensions that Trump has had with NATO allies over burden sharing and support for the U.S. Franco Ordonez, NPR News, Dunbeg, Ireland.
2: A summit meeting of a group called BRICS is taking place in New Delhi. It includes Iran and several Gulf nations who are now at war. NPR's Dia Hadid says a dramatic development is unfolding while this summit continues.
5: So far, the Iranian president, Masoud Pezeshkian, has told audiences here that Iran and Oman have agreed on a joint route through the Strait of Hormuz, and they'll sign a deal on Monday. Now, we're seeking confirmation from Gulf states and also a response from President Trump, because he's previously threatened to bomb Oman. It's the other country that overlooks the Strait of Hormuz, because President Trump is demanding the unconditional reopening of the Strait.
2: BRICS is a forum for emerging economies. In a story this morning, NPR incorrectly reported that South Korea was a founding member of BRICS. It is not a member. We regret that error. The Justice Department says an Afghan woman has been deported from the U.S. after she conceded to being a, quote, alien terrorist. It marks the first time the government has brought a case before the Alien Terrorist Removal Court. NPR's Ava Berger has more.
6: In July, U.S. authorities arrested 47-year-old Nazira Hajizada in Texas for allegedly supporting an ISIS-inspired terrorist plot. Hajizada came to the U.S. in 2018 as a legal permanent resident. Last year, her son and son-in-law were convicted of plotting an attack on Election Day 2024. U.S. authorities say Hajizada worked to, quote, radicalize her family. Instead of bringing charges against her, for the first time ever, the Justice Department brought her to the Alien Terrorist Removal Court, created in 1996. Hajizada waived her rights to challenge detention and agreed to the deportation. Her attorneys say they were unable to see classified evidence in the case, and they are, quote, confident a judge will find the court unconstitutional. Ava Berger, NPR News.
2: This is NPR. South Africa will extradite six Nigerian nationals to the U.S. following an operation by Nigerian authorities earlier this year to disrupt activities linked to a criminal organization involving romance scams and other cyber fraud. Michael Koloki has more.
7: In a statement today, South African police say that Nigerian nationals who were handed over to FBI agents at a South African airport are alleged to be members of the Black Axe organized criminal network. According to police, the extradited suspects are alleged to have targeted scores of women in the U.S. and defrauded them of more than $6 million through online scams. Black Axe grew out of a student fraternity in Nigeria, evolving into a violent criminal organization. In July this year, Nigerian authorities said they arrested several suspects in Nigeria after foiling what they described as a celebration to mark a Black Axe anniversary. For NPR News, I'm Michael Koloki.
2: The Venice Film Festival this year has focused more on global issues than on Hollywood itself. Elon Musk appeared frequently in films. Movies like NASA and My Undesirable Friends, Part 2, Exile, reflected on the wars in Gaza and in Ukraine. The festival also highlighted topics including social consciousness. Actors like George Clooney and Susan Sarandon shared their views on politics and artificial intelligence at the festival, while actor Ellen Burstyn received the coveted Golden Lion Award. I'm Linda Kenyon, NPR News in Washington.
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9: 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More showers and storms likely tonight before tapering off late. Lows in the 60s for most locations with some patchy fog toward morning. Partly sunny for Sunday with a slight chance of an afternoon shower or storm. Highs in the upper 80s for most, around 80 for the southwest mountains. Sunny and calm for Monday, highs in the lower 80s. 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
0: 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Hi, I'm Daniel Thompson.
1: And I'm Brandon Gray. Shall I compare thee to a water's day? Who art more lovely and when per it? That's right, you guessed it.
0: Our topic
1: this week is poetry.
0: Nailed it, Bran. Coming up, we'll test your knowledge of iconic poets, read some of my original poetry about famous movies, and perform some absolute bars that will have you asking, is this a verse or is it a verse? We'll also speak with an educator about the impact sharing poetry has on relationships.
1: If you'd like to join us for these games, call or text us at 803-470-6347. That's 803-470-6347. 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You'll get a chance to earn the title of Who, What, When Chamber of the Week. And most importantly, perhaps take home something that is, I think, just as beautiful as poetry, the Who, What, When fanny pack.
0: That's right, Brandon. I'm glad you started our episode with that little William Shakespeare quote, because I've got a story for us today that is quite Shakespearean. And let me start by asking you a question. Was this the face that launched 1,000 ships and burnt the topless towers of Ilium?
1: So, Dan, I'm going to be honest with you. I'm not sure how to begin answering that, I'm just throwing it back to you,
0: pal. I thought that might be the case. And that's okay, Bran, because it's really more of a rhetorical question anyway. What I just asked you is an off-quoted line from Christopher Marlowe's play, Dr. Faustus. It's spoken by the titular character, a German scholar who makes a deal with the devil. As he sees a demon he summoned from hell, disguised as Helen of Troy.
1: Yeah, I wouldn't have guessed that. And this is related to Shakespeare, you say?
0: As a matter of fact, it is, Bran. You can think of Elizabethan poet Christopher Marlowe, who went by Kit, as your favorite poet's favorite poet.
1: Oh.
0: That's because many historians cite him as one of Shakespeare's major influences. Some suggest he may have even co-written one of Shakespeare's plays.
1: Fascinating, Dan. But why is this the first time I'm hearing about him? Shouldn't we be talking about Marlowe a lot more nowadays?
0: Oh, you're preaching to the choir, Bran. One of the main reasons we don't hear so much about Kit Marlowe is because he tragically died at the age of 29.
1: Oh, no.
0: But he did leave behind a legacy of numerous acclaimed plays, beautifully crafted poems, and a vast array of conspiracy theories.
1: Did you say conspiracy theories?
0: I did.
1: You have my attention, Dan. Please elaborate on that last point.
0: I thought you might like that, Bran. As intriguing as Marlowe's poetry is, his life might be even more fascinating. Uh-huh. Not only is he known for his contributions as a writer, but he's also remembered as a spy, a blasphemer, and an all-around man of intrigue.
1: Oh, Dan, I'm going to need you to walk me through this.
0: Let's start from the top. Christopher Marlowe was born in 1564 in Canterbury, England. Despite humble beginnings, he received a full-ride scholarship to the University of Cambridge as a young man. After earning a bachelor's degree in 1584, he went on to get a Master of Arts degree. And here's where the story gets murky.
1: Uh-oh.
0: Cambridge refused to award the master's degree at first, claiming Marlowe had neglected his studies and perhaps even defected to Roman Catholicism, a blasphemous offense in 16th century Protestant England. However, the university changed its tune after receiving a letter signed by members of Queen Elizabeth's Privy Council advocating on Marlowe's behalf. The letter stated that, quote, in all his actions, he had behaved himself orderly and discreetly, whereby he had done Her Majesty good service and deserved to be rewarded for his faithful dealing.
1: Sure.
0: Marlowe was given his master's degree in 1587 and then moved to London to begin his career as a writer.
1: So this service Marlowe had done for Her Majesty, is that the espionage that you mentioned, Dan?
0: That is certainly the theory, Brand. Some posit that Marlowe was involved in the overthrow of a coup plot organized by expat Roman Catholics, which would explain the rumors about him converting to Catholicism flying around.
1: That's pretty intense, Dan.
0: It is, and his connection to the crown likely continued after he arrived in London. At the same time, he was writing groundbreaking works like Edward II, Dr. Faustus, and the epic but sadly unfinished Hero and Leander. He was also brushing up against the law. In 1589, he was arrested because of a fatal fight he had with his neighbors.
1: Wow.
0: While he did go to jail briefly, he was released and acquitted quickly. A few years later, he was arrested for counterfeiting coins, and yet he was never charged nor imprisoned. You can see how these situations give a lot of credence to the spy theory.
1: Well, either a spy or he was wily enough to trick the police.
0: Whatever it was, Bran, his luck with the law did eventually run out. In 1593, his friend, former roommate, and fellow writer Thomas Kidd offered Marlowe's name to authorities as a heretic and blasphemer. Some historians say Kidd was tortured for information, which would explain the betrayal of a close friend.
1: Yeah.
0: And sadly, we'll never know the full story because Marlowe died before standing trial.
1: Very tragic, Dan. And he mentioned that he died quite young. Do we have the details of his death?
0: Funny you should ask that, Bran, about death. Like everything else in Marlowe's life, there are competing accounts of his final moments.
1: There might be.
0: Some claim an assailant accidentally killed him in a drunken bar fight. The more interesting versions of events include that his murder was arranged by another spy, a jealous lover, an atheist accomplice, or just someone who hated his writing.
1: That would be the absolute worst kind of critic.
0: It sure would, Bran, but most dramatically, some theorize that Marlowe faked his death to escape his trial and potential execution. While all of these are juicy stories, I'm sad to say, we may never know the truth of Marlowe's death, but one thing we know for sure is that he lived for the drama.
1: He was there for it in real life and on the page. Thank you, Dan, for a little history lesson.
0: I'm happy to help, Bran. Now I think it's time for us to get to our contestants and today's games.
1: Let's introduce them now. Contestant number one, what's your name and where are you from?
10: My name is Carlos Aber.
0: All right, where are you from, Carlos?
10: I'm from Sumter, South Carolina.
0: Sumter, South Carolina. How are you feeling about poetry this week, Carlos?
10: I'm feeling good. I like a poem or two.
0: He likes a poem or two.
1: Who's your favorite poet?
10: Probably Edgar Allan Poe.
0: We had to read our last poet. Yeah. His last name's Poet. There's, yeah. You know, it's right there. Caller number two, let's meet you now. What's your name? Where are you from?
11: Hey, my name is Will, and I'm from Charleston, South Carolina.
0: From Charleston, South Carolina. Will, how do you feel about poetry as a topic for a trivia quiz show this morning?
11: You know, I have done a little bit recently in my classes, but my biggest knowledge of it comes from the Where the Sidewalk Ends book.
0: Oh, sure. Shel Silverstein.
1: Sure.
0: Shout out Shel Silverstein, for
1: there you
0: sure.
1: Go. Very good.
0: I love that.
1: You got a favorite poet, Will?
11: Can I say Julian Casablancas of the Strokes?
1: Actually, you can't. But thanks for asking. I appreciate that.
11: Other than that, I off the top of my head, I cannot.
1: Okay.
0: South Carolinians Carlos and Will, thank you for joining us today. We'll be starting out with a little game called Hot Tub Rhyme Machine.
1: Will and Carlos, Hot Tub Rhyme Machine is made up of multiple choice questions about poetry and poets. Pick the right answer and you have secured yourself a point.
0: Carlos, the first question in Hot Tub Rhyme Machine goes to you. You might not think the Iliad and the Odyssey are poems, but these 8th century BC stories about the hero's journey written by this man fit the bill and are known as foundational epic poems that have been borrowed from for millennia. Is that A, Arctinius, B, Homer, or C, Madeline of Miller?
10: I want to say it's Homer.
0: He wants to say it's Homer. Is he going to say it? I believe he is. That means he's correct. All right, Will, the board is yours. Carlos just got his first question right. A chance to tie it up. We're playing Hot Tub Rhyme Machine. Some poetry trivia for you. Here we go. Known as the father of the Italian language, this early Renaissance poet authored the Divine Comedy, an epic poem mapping realms of the afterlife while not being nearly as funny as the title would suggest. Is that A, Dante Alighieri, B, Daniel Rossetti, or C, Boccaccio?
11: Ooh, this is... this one, Italy's not my specialty. Dante sounds familiar and more of that time period. I don't know about the third sounds like a type of cured meat.
0: Yep. And B, it's like a bread meat combo.
11: B, I just don't trust in my soul, so I'm going to say A.
0: Yeah. Dante. He doesn't trust it in his soul, and his soul is not leading him astray. Amen. It's Dante Alighieri.
1: There you go.
0: That is correct, and Will is on the board.
1: Dude, what does it say about me that while you were starting the question, I thought it was going to be known as the father of the Italian sausage?
0: That's Boccaccio.
1: 100%, brother.
0: Here we go, Carlos. Board's back to you. Let's see if you can get keep the good times rolling here on Hot Tub Rhyme Machine. Some poetry trivia for you. Her celebrated poem, first published in 1983, I Know Why the Caged Bird Sings, is an absolute classic. But this author's impact on culture exceeded far beyond those lines, reaching areas of not just literature, but civil rights and a voice for the marginalized. Is that A, Toni Morrison, B, Zora Neale Hurston, or C, Maya Angelou?
10: The second name doesn't sound familiar at all. The first name

0: possibly by his ode to the fallen Abraham Lincoln in O Captain, My Captain? Is that A, Henry David Thoreau, B, Walt Whitman, or C, David Cross?
1: Oh, I have some recognition of those names.
2: Okay.
1: I don't have a recognition of that piece of work of his by name. Can I say Henry Thoreau?
0: You can say Henry Thoreau, but that would be incorrect.
2: Oh.
0: We're looking for Julian Casablancas.
1: Okay.
0: We're looking for Walt Whitman, Will.
2: Walt Whitman. David Cross, is that the Arrested Development guy?
0: That's Tobias Bluth from Arrested Development.
2: Very good.
0: Yeah, Mr. Show, that's who he is. But he sounded like he could be that.
2: He does, yes.
0: I was kind of hoping somebody would choose him at all. It would have been fun.
2: It would have been great.
0: Carlos, a chance to take an early commanding lead here in our first round of poetry trivia, a game called Hot Tub Rhyme Machine. Here's your next question. A prominent English romantic poet of the 19th century, his venerated works are mostly odes, like To a Nightingale or To a Grecian Urn, but he also wrote ballads and sonnets as well. Is that A, John Keats, B, Alfred Lord Tennyson, or C, Walter de la Mare?
3: Ooh, okay. Third name, you said English poet, right?
0: I did.
3: The first name almost sounds like too modern to me. I don't know if that's crazy or not, but it sounds like someone I would be able to meet now. I feel like this person.
2: Yeah, you're getting lunch with John Keats later.
0: John Keats. JK.
2: I
3: feel like the third name, I don't know if that would be English or not. So I want to say the second name that you said.
0: Alfred Lord Tennyson.
2: Alfred Lord's very...
0: Alfred Lord Tennyson is the most British of those
2: 100%.
0: For sure. But it is incorrect, Carlos. And we're looking for the boy that you're late to meet for lunch later, John Keats.
2: Okay.
0: John Keats is correct. Almost like this poetry segment's a little hard.
2: This is tricky.
0: Yeah. How many of these have you known, Bram?
2: Zero.
0: Okay. Will... A chance to tie this bad boy back up. We're talking poetry trivia here on Who, What, When. The door is wide open. This sometimes terrifying romantic and gothic poet's reputation preceded him on the East Coast. And while his short stories like Mask of Red Death and The Telltale Heart gave nightmares, his poetic masterpieces The Raven and Annabel Lee showed just how prolific he really was. Is that A, Nathaniel Hawthorne, B, Charles Dickens, or C, Edgar Allan Poe?
1: You know, I think I do know this through my dad, who is his favorite restaurant in Charleston named after this poet. And I believe it is C. Edgar Allan Poe.
0: C. Edgar Allan Poe is correct.
2: Shout out Will's dad.
0: Shout out Will's dad.
2: Shout out Carlos's favorite poet.
0: Carlos's favorite poet. Yeah, the question going to Will, obviously. It's 2-2. It's tied back up now.
2: I would have got that one right.
0: You'd have gotten that one right. Yeah. Good. I'm glad. Carlos, your next question here on Hot Tub Rhyme Machine starts right now. If there were two possible paths for this American poet known for his realistic depictions of rural New England, then he certainly took the one less traveled by, as his most famous poem would suggest. But don't discount some of his lesser known work, such as Ghost House, A Late Walk, and Stars. Is that A, Robert Frost, B, Ezra Pound, or C, Edward Thomas?
3: I don't think it's Ezra Pound. That's like the most name. I just don't think it is. You know, I want to go with Robert Frost just because that name sounds very familiar.
0: He's going to go with Robert Frost, and that is correct.
2: Very good. Using the familiarity trick there. That's very good. Robert Frost wrote A Fault in Our Stars.
0: Nope, just the poem Stars.
2: Got
0: John
2: it.
0: Green.
2: Okay.
0: Fault in
2: Got
0: our
2: it.
0: Stars.
2: Okay.
0: Not
2: good.
0: A poem, also. Also, for anyone listening at home that really knows their poetry, he also wrote a poem called If. That's why it was in all caps and emphasized by me.
2: Oh, so yeah. For those of you that are
0: shout out to
2: reading along at home, If was capitalized. If,
0: no, I said it with emphasis.
2: Yes.
0: That's right. Carlos is taking the lead back 3-2. Will, a chance to tie this thing back up. Here's your next clue, some poetry trivia. What poet is this? To our knowledge, neither a grouch nor untamed, this late 19th century Irish author, poet, and playwright probably peaked with his novel, The Picture of Dorian Gray, and his comedy, The Importance of Being Earnest. But his poems, like The Sphinx, also hold up. Is that A, George Bernard Shaw, B, Aubrey Beardsley, or C, Oscar Wilde?
1: Ooh.

0: Okay. Let's see, where is this from? Irish, you said?
1: Irish, yes.
0: Okay, and Aubrey Beardsley, that sounds good. But I know Beard, fun fact, I have a family name of Beard, and I don't think we have a little Irish though. I'm going off the roots of the last names, but C, I know, rings a bell. So I'm going to switch to C and say C.
1: C rings a bell. He's going to switch to C. C is Oscar Wilde, and that is correct.
0: Let's go.
1: I thought for all the world he was picking B.
2: I love that, though. I love
1: he did a full Irish name thing. Yeah.
2: Dan, I was going to do a whole bit here about whether or not Oscar and Olivia Wilde are related. I did a quick Google. Turns out Olivia Wilde's last name's not actually Wilde, but she uses that as her stage name because of her love of Oscar Wilde.
1: Wow.
2: There you go.
1: My goodness. Carlos and Will, both here tied 3-3 in the poetry
2: it's
1: week.
2: Big.
1: Who, what, when? It's a big week. Poetry week we look forward to every year, starting this year. Carlos.
2: Put it on the calendar.
1: The next question, your last of the round. Here it comes. Not to be confused with a certain billionaire that has since copyrighted this guy's name, this early 20th century poet blended high culture with fragmented long-form poetry and writing, leading to his most notable works, The Four Quartets, The Wasteland, and The Hollow Men. Is that A, F. Scott Fitzgerald, B, Wallace Stevens, or C, T.S. Eliot?
3: Ooh. Let's see. Copyrighted his name. I've never heard of a billionaire who copyrighted anyone's name, so I'm not going to even try and like dig into that. Let's see. I don't think it's B. I really don't. I don't know why. I just don't think it's B.
2: I get it, man. Like,
3: you know, out of those two names, I think the one that sounds the most trademarkable will probably be A.
1: A. F. Scott Fitzgerald. Incorrect. Have you ever heard of Taylor Swift, Carlos? Taylor Swift has 21 trademark registrations for the initials TS.
2: Oh, there you go.
1: If you can believe it.
2: Also a billionaire.
1: Which is crazy.
2: Yeah.
1: Because Toy Story got to advertise TS only because she sang a song in the movie.
2: How about that?
1: Insanity. T.S. Eliot is who we were looking
2: for. There you go.
1: That's right. All right.
2: Very
1: Will,
2: good.
1: A chance to end the round one up. And take the lead here on our poetry week on Who, What, When. We're playing a game called Hot Tub Rhyme Machine.
2: I forgot that was the title.
1: Trivia. Here's your last question. Considered one of the most influential American poets of the 19th century, this Massachusetts-born author introduced new uses of capitalization, slant rhymes, and dashes into her poetry, with only 10 of her poems published in her lifetime, while the rest of her nearly 1,800 poems were discovered posthumously.
2: Wow.
1: Is that A, Sylvia Plath, B, Emily Dickinson, or C, E.E. Cummings?
0: You said 1,800?
2: Yeah, 1,800.
1: Yeah.
0: Time where maybe that wasn't super socially acceptable to be a writer. I'm going to go with Emily Dickinson.
1: He's going to go with Emily Dickinson, and in the last question of the round, he does take the lead. That is correct.
2: There he is. How
1: right,
2: about
1: Will,
2: that?
1: What a game we have going.
2: That's
1: tough round.
2: That's a crazy fact. So she had 1,790
1: almost poems? 1,790 poems.
2: Trash.
1: No. They found them.
2: Oh, they're good.
1: And a lot. Yeah, they found
2: trash
1: them.
2: Poems.
1: They weren't trash. I don't know if you know this, in the 1800s, a little bit more difficult for women to get published than men, if you can believe it.
2: I heard that you said they're trash, so.
1: I did not.

0: 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I'm Brandon Gray here with my buddy Daniel Thompson, and this week our topic is poetry. Can you believe it? We're poets and we didn't even know it.
1: Nice. Our contestants, Carlos and Will, both had a strong first round. It's clear that neither of these players are going gentle into that good night. Will has a slight lead, but there's a chance that all will change in our next game that will have you asking, haiku?
0: That's coming up right after this break here on Who What When.

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4: Welcome back to Who, What, When, an hour of history, games, and trivia. I'm Daniel Thompson here with my co-host, Brandon Gray. And this week, our topic is poetry.
5: And before our next quiz, a reminder that you can be a contestant on a future episode of Who, What, When. 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
4: Tell them Brand sent you. Right now, Brand, South Carolinians Will and Carlos are vying for the title of Champion of the Week. We'll see who comes out on top in a game we're calling Haiku What Win.
5: I love that name. A haiku, of course, is a form of poetry that consists of three lines. The first has five syllables, the second seven, and then back to five syllables for the final line. We've written some haikus of our own, all of which describe the plots of popular movies. Carlos and Will, you'll take turns guessing which movies have turned into verse. And don't worry, we have three of them to choose from for each poem.
4: Carlos, are you ready to play a little haiku what win?
6: Absolutely.
4: All right, here we go. A favor right now? Corleone's got a wedding. Cannoli can stay.
5: Wow.
4: Is that A, Baby's Day Out, B, Goodfellas, or C, The Godfather?
6: I think that's The Godfather just based on Corleone.
4: He thinks it's The Godfather based just on Corleone, and he is correct.
5: Yeah. I like the slight there, which is everything else was unhelpful.
4: I know, right?
5: You worked so hard on it.
4: I worked so hard. He listened to one word. Cannoli can stay. Could I put leave the cannoli? Yeah, but that's a real line from the movie. And I'm writing real poetry here. And I stand on business. Also a favor right now. All right, Will. He got that right. He tied it up. Your first clue here on Haiku What Win, a poem in haiku form that I've crafted myself. Here we go. Dad is my uncle. The villain's really my dad. I kiss my sister? A, Wizard of Oz. B, Lord of the Rings. C, Star Wars.
7: You know what? Because the first one, I was lost for a sec. Because I forgot the uncle part. But the sister kissing and father, yeah, I have to go Star Wars.
4: He's got to go Star Wars, and he is correct.
5: Yeah.
4: It is Star Wars. Really proud of that one. A lot of dad, uncle stuff going on. That's right. He retakes the lead 5-4. What are we playing, Brian? We're playing Haiku What Win.
5: We sure are, Dan. And one person, potentially, is going to move on to the final round. The stakes are
4: high.
5: So high, Dan.
4: So high. You could tell already that they both feel more comfortable with
5: it does
4: movie
5: seem
4: trivia.
5: That way, yes.
4: That's right. It's Haiku What Win, where I'm writing the poems here on Poetry Week, putting my poems right up there next to Poe and Dickinson, where they belong.
5: That's exactly right.
4: Carlos, your next question here on Haiku What Win starts right now. On the run with cash, this hotel looks nice and safe. Is that Bates guy weird? Is that A, Raging Bull, B, Psycho, or C, 2001, A Space Odyssey?
6: Well, I know it's definitely not a space odyssey.
4: Okay.
6: If I had to say it, it's Psycho. I've seen that movie like three times.
4: You do have to say it. Yeah, you do. So are you going with Psycho?
6: Yeah, Psycho.
4: He's going with Psycho, and he is correct. All right, they're locked in here.
5: Uh-huh.
4: They're locked in here.
5: This is going to be a good one.
4: See if I can trip them up. Okay. We'll see what happens. Will, it's a tie ball game. The board's back to you. It's Poetry Week here on Who, What, When. We're playing Haiku, What, When. These are movie plots told in haiku form. Here we go. Jets and Sharks, oh my. Tony and Maria love a Sondheim classic. Is that A, West Side Story, B, Les Miserables, or C, In the Heights?
7: Although I have to say, Les Mis is one of my favorite musicals, and I also grew up watching that with my dad. It is West Side Story.
4: It is West Side Story. He is correct. Shout out Will's dad.
5: For the second time, I got to be honest, Will. If one of my kids comes on this show one day, I hope they shout out their dad as
4: twice.
5: Much as you do. I really
4: restaurant and
5: as a father, I really appreciate what you're doing here.
4: Yeah, it's good stuff, dude. All right, you got the lead back again, Carlos from Sumter, South Carolina. The board's back to you. We're playing a little haiku. What when? Listen to this haiku about a movie. See if you can guess the movie. Here we go. Calm in Amity. Looks like blood in the water. Need a bigger boat. Is that A, Open Water, B, Deep Blue Sea, C, Jaws?
6: Shout out my mom for showing me this movie a long time ago. It's Jaws.
5: All right.
4: It is Jaws, and that is correct. My kids are begging to watch Jaws.
5: Yeah, it could be the poster that you have in your living room, Dan, that's making them want to watch it.
4: I have a framed actual theatrical release poster of Jaws in my living room. That's who I am as a human being. Will, the board's back to you. Here we go. Here's your next clue. Jimmy's stuck at home. What's that he sees in the back? Neighborhood murder? Is that A, A Clockwork Orange, B, Taxi Driver, C, Rear Window?
7: You know, I know I haven't seen this movie, but I've seen the description of it somehow, somewhere, so I know it's C, Rear Window.
4: See, Rear Window is correct. Wow. An all-time classic. Bran has seen what he believes the better version, the Shia LaBeouf Disturbia, is what he's seen.
5: Yeah. Disturbia. I got to be honest. You don't know where you know it from. If I had to guess, it'd be your father.
4: Yes. That would be my guess. Will's dad had
5: something
4: probably
5: to do with it.
4: All right, Carlos, the board's back to you. You're down one. We're playing Haiku, What, When? These movie plots in a haiku form. That's how we get it to Poetry Week. Here we go. Italian Stallion, a great underdog story. A, Yo, Adrian. Is that A, Rocky, B, Cinderella Man, or C, On the Waterfront?
6: Shout out when my mom rented all of these movies, so it's A, Rocky.
4: Shout out to Carlos's mom. It is A, Rocky.
5: Absolutely.
4: My kids have seen that, and they love it. It's tied once again. Will, the board is back to you. It's getting late early. We got three questions left. You get both of yours right, you're the Who, What, When champion of the week. If you miss one, opens the door back for Carlos. We're talking about poetry this week. We're talking haikus, 575, haiku, what, when. These haikus are all about movie plots. Will, here's your next question. Sand switched for idol. Henry's cheated death again. Back to the classroom. Is that A, The Maltese Falcon, B, The Temple of Doom?
7: You know, above my computer screen right now is a Raiders of the Lost Ark original board game that my mom gave me. Or passed down. Mom. So I have to say it is Raiders of the Lost Ark.
4: Raiders of the Lost Ark is correct. Shout out Will's mom.
5: Man, what if he was wrong on that one?
4: That would have been tough.
5: That would have been tough.
4: Is this secretly the Father and Mother's Day episode?
5: It might be.
4: The shout outs are crazy right now. I really love it.
5: I really appreciate it.
4: All right, Carlos, this is what we call in the biz a must have. It's a must get. Your last clue. Poetry Week, Who, What, When, South Carolina Public Radio. We're talking haikus, movie plots in haiku form.
5: It's
4: here
5: big.
4: We go. Doc's car needs big speed. 1.21 gigawatts. Marty saves the day. Is that A, E.T., B, Forrest Gump, C, Back to the Future?
6: You know, this question is really hard. You know, I just don't know where to start, but Someone's telling me it's Back to the Future. I don't know.
4: Really hard, but he got it right somehow. It is Back to the Future, and he has tied it
5: this once again. Proof that the writers of that movie were thinking of Haiku What Went when they wrote it. 1.21 gigawatts being gigawatts being seven is amazing.
4: Yeah.
5: It's perfect.
4: It's perfect.
5: It's like they made it for this game.
4: They made it for this game. You know what they didn't make for this game?
5: What's that?
4: They would say 1.21. And I had to, in the thing, Doc says, 1.21 gigawatts. And I had to figure out, I wanted it in there so bad that I just switched it.
5: All right, very good.
4: But yeah, they did. I traveled back and got it from them.
5: There you go.
4: If you can believe it. Don't tell anybody.
5: Back to the Future?
4: Yeah. We have the Who What When Time machine.
5: Sometimes
4: I use it for leisure.
5: Sometimes? You know what I mean? Yeah.
4: We each get
5: one.
4: Well, it comes down to this. Carlos has 8 correct answers out of his 10 he was asked. You have 8 correct answers out of the 9 you were asked. If you get this last question right, you are Who I Win Champion of the Week.
5: Wow.
4: And you're going on to play for Who I Win Fanny Pack. It's just that simple. See if you can guess this movie based upon the plot given to you in haiku form here on Haiku What Win. Cruz defies the odds. If you choose to accept it, masks are really cool. A. Deep Impact. B. War of the Worlds.
7: Shout out these movies because I just did a rewatch of the series in the past couple months, and I believe, what was it, Ghost Protocol is the best, personally, but Mission Impossible, shout out.
4: Mission Impossible is correct, and Tom Cruise on the Burj Khalifa in Ghost Protocol is the best sequence of any Mission Impossible movie, hands down. Will, sir, from Charleston, South Carolina, thanks to Mom and Dad, you are correct, and you are moving on as our Who What Win Champion of the Week to play for a Who What Win Fanny Pack. Congratulations, and Carlos played a heck of a game, sir. 8 out of 10 correct answers in Poetry Week, which is tough. A valiant effort, came up one question short. But thanks for coming on Who What Win. Thanks for playing and give it your best go.
6: Of course. Thank you for having me. I had fun.

0: This is Who, What, When. I'm Brandon Gray here with my friend Daniel Thompson. And Dan, those haikus were so great and inspired me to write my own poem.
1: Ooh.
0: Here's a little limerick for you. Ready? There once was a man from Dublin who wanted to be on Who, What, When. He came on the show to quiz and impressed us all with his riz. He aced the Q's and then got a fanny for his win.
1: Wow. Thank you so much, Brandon.
0: You're welcome.
1: I love that everyone is getting so into poetry.
0: I love it.
1: Our contestant, Will from South Carolina, had a perfect round just now, making him our Who, What, When champion of the week. He'll get to move on to our final round and the chance to win that sweet, sweet Who, What, When fanny pack.
0: But first, we'll speak with an educator about the impact poetry has had on our relationships. That and more coming up here on Who, What, When.

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1: QAnon gave him a bad guy. 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
5: Welcome back to Who, What, When, an hour of history, games, and trivia from South Carolina Public Radio. I'm Daniel Thompson.
6: And I'm Brandon Gray, and this week we're quizzing our way through the history of poetry. And we'll get back to those games in just a few moments, but first, it's time for an educator spotlight.
5: That's right, Brandon. Every once in a while, we have the chance to speak with an educator about the subjects we're covering on the show, and today we're joined by Dr. Brian Glavy, Associate Professor of English at the University of South Carolina and scholar of 20th and 21st century literature, art, and culture. He's also the host of a podcast about friendship and art called Some Marvelous Experience. Brian, welcome to Who, What, When.
7: Oh, delighted to be here.
6: We've been talking about poetry this episode, and it got me thinking about how sometimes I read a book and I go, that was nice. But sometimes I read a poem and I start sobbing. And there's a difference between those two things. What is it about poetry that can have that effect on people to really move them in such a specific way?
7: Yeah, that makes me think of something that the poet Emily Dickinson wrote about what it took for her to know that something was a poem. And what she said was she knows something's a poem when it feels like the back of her head has been taken off.
6: Oh, my God.
7: That's a really intense response. What is it about poetry that does that? Well, I think that a part of it is that poetry is a kind of writing that is generally drawing on the full spectrum of languages, communicative capacities, right? So that it's not just writing that is using or relying on, leaning on the definition of words, the denotative content. It's really drawing on things like the sound of the words, the feel of the words in your mouth, the rhythm, all of those other things about language that are actually really important for determining how we're affected by things. And in a lot of the writing that we encounter, those things just aren't prioritized or they aren't important. So I think that's part of it. But the other thing, too, is that there's a tradition of poetry, lyric poetry in particular, that really is interested, I think, in capturing the subjective experience of individuals, that it's really about trying to get to the heart of what it feels like to be a person. And there can be something just really profound about having the experience of encountering in a poem a feeling that maybe you've had yourself, but you had never really put words to, and then just recognize it and to see it expressed in a way that is really resonant.
6: How do you feel that social media and new technology in general has changed the way that we interact with poetry?
7: Yeah, that's a great question. There's a lot of anxiety these days about the death of reading, et cetera. And I share some of those worries. But there's also a sense in which in recent decades and in recent years, more people are reading poetry than ever, arguably. And a big part of that, I think, has to do with the way that poetry is able to circulate on different kinds of platforms. There's something about the portability of a poem, the way that you can read it and be moved by it and immediately share it on Facebook or on Instagram or what have you, that lets it get out into the world and circulate in new ways. And I do think that that's really shifted the ways that people interact with poetry. And I'm interested in particular in mid-20th century poets who were experimenting with what it would mean to, you know, communicate, make things with your friends, with a sort of small group of peers, that there's something really about what those poets were doing decades before there was any kind of social media that can really teach us a lot about how we interact online.
5: Yeah. Now, you mentioned your book, Relatability, Sharing and Oversharing with the New York School Poets. Can you tell us more about the New York School of Poets and what interested you specifically in exploring this idea of relatability?
7: Yeah, the New York School of Poets was a group of friends, really, who were located in New York City in the middle of the 20th century, which was really an incredibly exciting time to be in that place. And there were these poets who were participating in that and really experimenting with ways to be creative with their friends, basically. It was a moment when it was possible to surround yourself with people who you felt like were geniuses and to spend your time making art and making poetry for them and with them. And there was something really powerfully, almost utopian about that experience. The other thing that made that experience really powerful for a lot of these poets is many of them were gay men. And this was a moment when it was still very dangerous to talk about or express homosexuality in a public way. But there was the beginning of a sense that sharing those kinds of experiences was becoming possible and that those experiences could be communicable in a way that would have seemed impossible maybe a few decades prior to that.
5: Now, Brian, you also have a podcast, Some Marvelous Experience, that sounds like it would be a great companion piece to your book, also deals with the concepts of relatability and the idea that art should be shared. Can you talk a little bit more about that, as well as just the communal experience of sharing an art?
7: Yeah, thank you. That's great. It's a good segue because that line, Submarvelous Experience, comes from Frank O'Hara's poem, Having a Coke with You, which is a profound and beautiful piece of art that everyone should check out. The idea behind this podcast is related to what I call the general theory of relatability, which is the idea that the way not to lose an experience is to share it with someone else. And I take that to be really a kind of central lesson of art. A lot of times I think we're trained to think of art as being something that's private or like deeply individual. And there are instances in which that's the case. But it's also, I think, true that one of the best things you can do with an aesthetic experience is share it with other people. And that experiencing art becomes a way to know your friends better, to connect with people, to figure out who you are in relationship to other people, to have a conversation about a movie that sticks with you, or to try to share the reason why a poem made you sob uncontrollably with someone else.
6: I want to end with perhaps a recommendation from you for people that maybe don't think poetry is for them. Maybe they studied poetry in school and they said, it's just not for me. Is there a piece of poetry that you would recommend that people should check out? And just if you like this poetry, it might be more for you than you think.
7: Yeah, that's a great question. I mean, I will just, because I've been talking about it, really recommend O'Hara's poem, Having a Coke with You,
6: okay,
7: which is just a wonderful swoon-worthy love poem that is also really devoted to not taking itself too seriously. Mm. And yet at the same time, it's the kind of poem that if you sit with it and you think about it and you contemplate the details, you'll see that everything in it is really packed with meaning, even while it also captures this sense that it was just written off the cuff. And that's something that poetry can really do is both seem absolutely natural and spontaneous, but also in a way completely necessary. Like each word had to be the word that was chosen.
5: Dr. Brian Glavy is an associate professor of English at the University of South Carolina. He's also the host of the podcast, Some Marvelous Experience, and the author of the new book, Relatability, Sharing and Oversharing with the New York School of Poets. Brian, thank you so much for joining us here on Who, What, When.
7: Absolutely. It was a genuine pleasure.

0: This is Who What Win, an hour of history, games, and trivia. I'm Daniel Thompson here with my good buddy Brandon Gray, and this week we are rhyming our way through poetry history. So the next word I'm about to say isn't a mystery.
1: Ah, very clever, Dan. And before we get to our final game, one more quick reminder that we would love for you to join us to be a contestant on a future episode of the show. Just call or text us. It's that simple. 803-470-6347. That's 803-470-6347. 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
0: Will from South Carolina is our champion of the week, and now this is his chance to take home his very own Who What Win fanny pack, and all that stands in his way is a game we're calling Band or Bard.
1: Well, here is how Band or Bard will work. I'll be reading lyrics in my best poet voice, and your job is to tell us whether the lyric comes from a song, making it band, or from a poem, making it bard. If you can correctly identify 5 out of 8 lyrics, 5 for Fanny. You're going to be the proud owner of that Who, What, When fanny pack.
0: All right, Will, here's your first question.
1: Shall I say I have gone at dusk through the narrow streets and watched the smoke that rises from the pipes of lonely men in shirt sleeves leaning out of windows? I should have been a pair of ragged claws scuttling across the floors of silent seas.
0: That's deep. That's deep. What a read indeed. Will, band or bard?
2: You know, I don't think I've ever heard a band use scuttling in a song, and it would be honestly interested to hear that they did. So I'm going to say bard.
0: He's going to say bard. And he is correct.
1: Very good.
0: That is our boy Taylor Swift Elliott. Just kidding. T.S. Elliott. In the love song of J. Alfred Prufrock. He's 1 for 1. Next one coming your way. Is it band or bard? Brand, take it away.
1: Not the needle, nor the thread. The lost decree saying nothing. That's enough for me. And at once I knew I was not magnificent. Hold far from the highway aisle. Jagged vacant, thick with ice. But I could see for miles, miles, miles.
0: Will, if you need me to read any of these again, you let me know. Is that band or bard?
2: I am going simply band on that one.
0: Simply band on that one. And Will is correct again. I thought that was going to, that was a hard one. That is Bon Iver.
1: There you go.
0: With the song Holocene.
1: Yeah. Love that track.
0: Man, can we trip Will up, or is he destined to go 5 for 5 here? Seems like he knows his stuff. Is this band or bard? Brand, take it away.
1: The birds, they sang at the break of day. Start again, I heard them say. Don't dwell on what has passed away or what is yet to be. Ah, the wars, they will be fought again. The holy dove, she will be caught again. Bought and sold and bought again. The dove is never free.
0: A dove is never free, amen.
2: Okay.
0: Will,
2: okay,
0: that is that band or bard?
2: This is where it gets tricky. But this sounds a bit more modern to me for some reason, but it still has that poetry-esque. I'm gonna say band.
0: He's gonna say band. Ooh. And he's correct again.
2: Really?
1: Wow.
0: That is Leonard Cohen.
1: Okay.
2: Really?
0: Leonard Cohen's song Anthem. All right, Will, it's 3 for 3. He needs 2 more right for that fanny pack. He seems to be really understanding how this game works. These are tough. I thought all of those were tough so far. Is this bard or band? Brand, take it away.
1: I'm nobody. Who are you? Then there's a pair of us. Don't tell. They'd banish us, you know. How dreary to be somebody. How public, like a frog, to tell your name, the livelong June, to an admiring bog.
0: Will, is that band or bard?
2: 3 in a row on band is tough. And unfortunately, I am kind of playing into your hand maybe, but I'm going to say Bard.
0: He's going to go Bard. Ooh. He is correct again. Emily Dickinson.
3: Wow.
0: All right. It's come down to this. You could go 5 for 5 here. It's Bard or Band. It's Poetry Week. You have to tell me if this is a song lyric or if this is a poem. Bran, take it away.
1: I didn't have it in myself to go with Grace, 'cause when I'd fight, you used to tell me I was brave. And if I'm dead to you, why are you at the wake? Cursing my name? Wishing I stayed? Look at how my tears ricochet.
0: Will, Bard or Band?
2: That's a lot of rhyming, which is common in poetry and bards, even also common in music and bands.
3: Common in the band, common in the bard.
0: Which one is it for a fanny pack, though, Will?
2: I want to say a band.
0: He wants to say a band.
2: I am saying a band.
0: It is a band.
3: Oh!
0: It is the aforementioned T.S. Taylor Swift. Song name was in the lyrics, My Tears Ricochet.
3: There you
0: which
3: go.
0: Means Will has 5 correct, which means Will is our champion of the week and also the proud
3: wow.
0: owner of a Who, What, When fanny pack. Will from Charleston, South Carolina, congratulations, sir. What do you have to say?
2: Thank you. And also one more shout out for my family. My sister loves Taylor Swift, so maybe subconsciously she affected me in that. I am so happy.
0: Will, thanks so much for playing. We appreciate you, and thanks for listening to Who, What, When.

0: And with that, our poetry episode comes to an end. Thanks again to our contestants, Carlos and Will, and congratulations to Will for earning the title of Champion of the Week.
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1: This is Bird Note. As a kid, artist David Shepherd would sketch all the flora and fauna he saw. His true love was for plants. But when he moved to Hawaii to study botany, he realized
2: Hawaii is special because its main character is birds. Birds were the dominant species in terms of animal life. And so all the plants really co-evolved with the birds. You can see that in just how specific the beaks of different species are to the shapes of the flowers here. And so that became part of my art.
1: David now designs aloha shirts featuring the native plants and wildlife of Hawaii. One design features the i'iwi, a Hawaiian honey creeper.
2: So the i'iwi birds dart from flower to flower to flower very quickly.

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3: Coming up after the news, revelry for Roald Dahl Day has the Unexpected Elements team revealing the science hidden around his popular children's books. Charlie and the Chocolate Factory has us unwrapping the latest on lab-grown chocolate. And talking of chocolate, one fictional character's ability to put away an entire chocolate cake has us chewing on the science of competitive eating. How many hot dogs can a human eat? Science has answers. There's also BFG-inspired dream catching. Hear plans to engineer happy dreams for surgery patients. And I get stuck into the archives to discover how glue is good for tracking animals, but bad for Mr. and Mrs. Twit. All that, plus what do tonic water and sugar do to a bumblebee's poker face? Find out after this.
4: Live from NPR News in Washington, I'm Windsor Johnston. Tech billionaire Elon Musk is joining a growing chorus of artificial intelligence leaders calling for the industry to slow down. Among them is OpenAI CEO Sam Altman, who says his company will not rush the development of new AI systems. NPR's Shondalise Duster reports the calls for caution come after a warning from Anthropic that the technology could destroy humans if it's not controlled.
5: OpenAI CEO Sam Altman says his company will slow down AI advancement after a warning that a rush can make the technology uncontrollable. During an interview with Fortune magazine, Altman also said the company would delay its public offering until at least 2027 because of safety concerns.
6: We're not rushing into an IPO. I actually think that given everything happening with safety, this would be, right now, would be an ill-advised moment to go public. And we don't feel pressure on that.
5: Altman said company officials have discussed pausing runs on the technology to make progress in making it safer. Shondalise Duster, NPR News.
4: The cost of diesel is putting new pressure on the U.S. economy, raising the price of transporting and producing goods. The increase comes as farmers begin the fall harvest and demand for home heating oil starts to rise. Patrick DeHaan is an analyst with Gas Buddy. He says the impact extends far beyond the pump.
7: The U.S. economy is already spending roughly $300 million more on diesel today than it was a year ago. So coupled with higher gas prices, the cost to the economy is exceeding $700 million a day compared to costs from a year ago.
4: AAA says diesel now averages a record $6.20 a gallon compared with $3.70 a year ago. That's about 39% above the previous record set in June of 2022. Emergency teams in Indonesia are searching for about 130 people after a passenger ferry overturned in the Java Sea. The vessel was carrying 243 passengers and crew members when it ran into severe weather. The BBC's Lisa Tambiun reports the crew sent a distress call after the ferry began struggling in rough seas.
8: Search and rescue teams have deployed a ship and a helicopter to assist at the scene. All vessels passing through the Java Sea have been alerted to report any signs of survivors or wreckage. The Virgo Transport 8, carrying 243 people, went missing around 2 a.m. local time after reporting severe weather on its route to Banjarmasin from Surabaya, Indonesia's second largest city in East Java province.
4: Officials say 107 people have been rescued and one body has been recovered. You're listening to NPR News from Washington. The leaders of the BRIC nations meeting in New Delhi are calling for restraint as tensions rise across the Middle East. The group is expressing concern about attacks on civilian infrastructure and peaceful nuclear facilities without naming the United States or Israel. The leaders said they also opposed economic sanctions imposed without the authorization of the UN Security Council. Russia and Iran, which are both under Western sanctions, are members of the bloc. Indian Prime Minister Narendra Modi says BRICS is not anti-Western, but seeks a stronger global voice for developing economies. Election officials around the country are getting ready to mark National Voter Registration Day this week. NPR's Hansi Lo Wang reports the first set of registration deadlines for the midterm election is coming up in some parts of the country.
9: The window starts to close the first weekend of October for registering to vote or updating your registration for the midterm general election. That's in places including Alaska, Rhode Island, South Carolina, and the U.S. Virgin Islands. Then October 5th is a major voter registration deadline for Arizona, Indiana, Ohio, and American Samoa. October 5th is also the last day to sign up in the southern states of Arkansas, Florida, Georgia, Kentucky, Mississippi, Tennessee, and Texas. If you're already registered, election officials recommend confirming your status and contact information before the deadline by visiting your state's official election website. Officials can remove your name from voter rolls, especially if you recently moved, changed your name, or haven't voted in a while. Hansi Lo Wang, NPR News.
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11: So this week, I've been sorting through piles of belongings in preparation for a move, and I found my lovely old enamel librarian's badge. Now, back at school, I occasionally attempted to claim that I was wearing it ironically, and for the most part, just hid it, because, yes, it was not cool to be the person who volunteered to spend a lunch break reshelving books and adding laminated covers. But library assistants had first access to all the new books, and I still remember that tingly feeling, an urgency almost like greed, as I realised I was surrounded by portals to thousands of worlds, some real and some fictional, and all I needed to do to visit one was to curl up on a beanbag with a book and read. I'm Marnie Chesterton from the BBC World Service. This is Unexpected Elements.

0: And joining me for story time today are two fantastic broadcasters. In Singapore, we have Sandy Ong. Hello.
1: Hi, Marnie. Ni hao.
0: And in Helsinki, Finland, hello, Tristan Artone.
2: Hande, hande, and bon, and heipa.
0: So, for any new listeners out there, this is a science show inspired by the news or events in the news. And each week we scour the headlines and the calendars for a story or an event that catches our imagination. And that starting point becomes our muse, our inspiration to talk science, often springing into unexpected directions. Now, I've already mentioned my love of hanging out at the school library, and this week, our starting point is connected to an author whose books would have laden the shelves. Take a listen to this.
3: Hello, and welcome to a very special Roald Dahl Day.
4: His books are loved by tens of millions of young readers the world over.
5: I'm Matilda.
6: One of the witches, Mr. Lee Walker.
4: They've been made into Hollywood films.
7: The stars were out in force for the world premiere of Fantastic Mr. Fox.
8: Why do you still write?
9: Oh, I love it. I love it, yes. I don't know what I'd do without something to work and worry about all day.
0: So, 13th of September is Roald Dahl Day. So Dahl, who was born right here in Cardiff, where I am today, is the author of Matilda, Charlie and the Chocolate Factory, BFG, countless more. Millions of kids will have imagined delicious lickable wallpaper, or life inside a giant peach, or having the power to move objects with their mind, or fly, or become a mouse, thanks to the worlds he created. I should say, he is not an uncontroversial figure. He made anti-Semitic comments that, since his death, his family have condemned and apologised for. He also definitely had a cruel streak, which bled into some of the stereotypes he used in his books. So a few years ago, 2023, his publishers released updated versions of his children's books, reviewing some of the language that he used. He also had an extraordinary life, I'd say, writing in his two autobiographies about the horrors of his school days and the horrors of fighting in World War II. He invented language, he invented wild worlds of possibility, and even patented a brain shunt, the Wade-Dahl-Till valve. So, Roald Dahl Day is to celebrate that creativity, and we're here to bounce off those ideas and back into science. Who, panel, wants to start?
10: I'm super excited about this week's theme because I don't know about you guys, but I loved Roald Dahl growing up. One of my favorite books of his was Charlie and the Chocolate Factory, which, as you probably know, is about young Charlie Bucket winning a golden ticket to visit the world famous but very mysterious Willy Wonka's Chocolate Factory, which is this glorious place with a chocolate river, edible rooms, and so on. But what I want to talk about today is a different kind of magic. Scientists who are trying to create chocolate in the lab.
0: Okay, so I know chocolate as something that comes from the cocoa tree, which back in the 1700s, Carl Linnaeus, who gave names to lots and lots of things, he gave the cocoa tree its scientific name, which translates from Greek as food of the gods, Theobroma cacao. So he was clearly a fan of chocolate. I mean, the question is, why would you improve on perfection?
10: That's a very fair question, Marnie. So cacao, which is the plant that gives us cocoa, it's been having a rough few years. And this is something that we've discussed on previous episodes, right? So basically, there's been this perfect storm of disease, climate change, deforestation, and poor farming practices in Ghana and Ivory Coast, where about 70% of the world's cocoa is grown. And that's caused a severe shortage of cocoa in recent years, which is why in the past few years, researchers have been working to find alternative ways to produce cacao.
0: Okay, like growing chocolate in the lab. Tell us more.
10: So there's a bunch of different companies that are looking into this. Most of them are in the US or Europe, and there's one in Israel as well. They have different proprietary methods, but broadly speaking, they all use the same approach. So first of all, they choose a cacao bean from a tree that has especially good flavor, aroma, or some other desirable property. They then take some cells from this bean and they put it in a nutritious liquid, which makes the cells grow and multiply. And all this takes place in large bioreactors. So it's similar to the tanks that are used for brewing beer. And then after some time, they harvest the cells, have them undergo fermentation, then they dry them out and mill them into cocoa powder.
0: That's fascinating. I can see why this might be a more appealing way of producing cacao. I mean, growing cells in bioreactors takes up way less land and fewer resources.
10: Yeah, it's definitely more efficient. So for example, Celeste Bio, which is an Israeli food tech startup backed by Mondelez International, the company that owns Cadbury. So they say their process takes just one or two beans to produce the same amount of cocoa butter that would traditionally take 4 tons of cocoa and 10,000 square meters of land, which is just mind-blowing.
2: Is this lab-grown chocolate actually on sale yet?
10: So in April this year, Celeste used their lab-grown cocoa to make cocoa butter, which they then used to produce about a dozen chocolate bars at Cadbury's Bourneville factory in the UK. These were just prototypes, though. They weren't for sale. The company says they're aiming to release lab-grown chocolates to consumers sometime next year. And that's around the same timeline that other companies in the space are kind of working towards as well. But there are some downsides to lab-grown chocolate that I'd like to mention, too. So even though cocoa farming can sometimes be exploitative, I mean, I'm sure you've heard of the issues with child labor and dangerous working practices, this farming is still really important to many smallholder farmers in West Africa. There are roughly 6 million people who depend on cocoa farming for their livelihoods. And these are people who already live in poverty. So lab-grown chocolate could really aggravate this by stealing their livelihoods.
0: Yeah, personally, for that reason, I'm going to stick with paying a lot for chocolate that comes from an actual tree. So what about you, Tristan? What do you think?
2: I'm mostly concerned about taste first here, but I think also, yes, evasion of corporate responsibility bothers me quite a bit also. Some things to work out there, I think.
0: What I think they ought to do is for small people who have different palates. I think it just should be sugar and artificial colorings. And then grown-ups can have all of the cocoa. And then there's enough to go around to satisfy discerning palates and people that just want sugar.
2: I'm okay with this. And I think you can take it a step further, is that you should ban American companies from making chocolate. This is always trash.
0: As an employee of the BBC, I do not have any opinions on American chocolate, but Tristan, who's from Texas, is allowed to. Tristan, having opened with that bombshell, where are you taking us next?
2: Well, unlike Sandy and the rest of the crew here, I actually didn't read Roald Dahl's books, but I am aware of his character, the big friendly giant, the BFG, who apparently blew dreams into children's bedrooms. And I came across some research where scientists are figuring out ways to actually design and inject pleasant dreams into patients under anesthesia.
0: That sounds absolutely amazing. Why is it just patients under anesthesia who get to have the good dreams?
2: I'm assuming it's a consolation prize for having your gallbladder removed. maybe. So dreaming during anesthesia has been documented for more than a century, and some clinicians were worried that if patients were dreaming, they might incorporate actual sights and sounds from the surgery, essentially leading to post-operative, post-traumatic stress symptoms.
0: Okay, so it sounds like doctors wouldn't want you to dream during anesthesia.
2: Traditionally, yes, but research is moving dreams during anesthesia into sort of a more common and positive space. Now, anesthesia and natural non-rapid eye movement, non-REM sleep, share similarities, such as unresponsiveness and particular brainwave patterns. And previous research found that it was possible to influence non-REM dream content by getting people to perform certain repetitive tasks before falling asleep. Then they would dream about those tasks. So doctors and psychologists in Hungary hypothesized that they could apply similar mechanisms to patients before they underwent surgery in order to influence their dreams.
0: What kind of tasks are we talking about? What did they do?
2: Well, in a study published in 2016, they led patients through a relaxation exercise before anesthesia, where they were asked to imagine their favorite place. So the researchers found that once anesthetized, those patients essentially consolidated those freshly planted memories. And upon waking, about 75% of patients recalled dreams that actually matched the memories.
0: Okay, so it is actually possible to induce pleasant dreams in people before they go through anesthesia.
2: Yeah, and to bring this up to date, a couple of months ago, Stanford University released a pilot study saying that they had been highly effective at inducing dreams in patients, developing a protocol that has raised dream recall in patients from 69% to 93%. 86% of those dreams were positive, with no particularly negative dreams.
0: So positive dreams, and they've got a protocol that helps people remember the good stuff. What is that protocol?
2: Doctors doctors first speak to patients before surgery to establish sort of positive expectations and emotions. During surgery, the drug propofol is used as part of the anesthetic cocktail. Propofol is associated with higher dreaming frequencies. Anesthesiologists also conduct continuous monitoring to really precisely track sedation levels and allow for gradual controlled emergence from sleep. And then once awake, patients are interviewed almost immediately before the dreams are lost. So interviewing within minutes of waking helps capture the details and screen for intraoperative awareness, that terror that you were actually awake but paralyzed during the surgery. I should also say that some researchers are leaning into using these findings to help people with insomnia or chronic nightmares and also to treat PTSD.
10: This is also fascinating, Tristan. But what I want to know is, can I use this protocol, say, tonight to get some good dreams?
0: Same. Yep.
2: Yeah, the science here is really applicable to your own pre-sleep routine. Because the brain actively replays, processes, and consolidates your most recent episodic memories, it may sound a little silly, but just trying to find that happy place could be something people can do. I actually try this myself before bed sometimes.
0: Oh, go on. What's your happy place?
10: Do we really want to know?
2: You don't want to know. You don't want
0: to know. Normally, the last thing I want is anyone's stories of what happened in their dreams. But actually, I will make exceptions this time around if listeners had a really good one under anesthetics. Please tell us the story. Also, would you eat lab-grown chocolate? You can email unexpected@bbc.co.uk or you can send us a WhatsApp message. The number is +44 330 678 3080. Still to come, what connects a chocolate cake, a hot dog, and Usain Bolt? Find out after this.
5: Here's your Radio IQ forecast. More showers and storms likely tonight before tapering off late. Lows in the 60s for most locations with some patchy fog toward morning. Partly sunny for Sunday with a slight chance of an afternoon shower or storm. Highs in the upper 80s for most, around 80 for the southwest mountains. Sunny and calm for Monday, highs in the lower 80s. 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
0: You're listening to Unexpected Elements from the BBC World Service. This week, our science-based chat is taking its inspiration from the works of children's author Roald Dahl, thanks to Roald Dahl Day. Now, Bruce Bogtrotter is not, arguably, an important central character in Roald Dahl's story Matilda. However, he is the hero of many people's favourite part of the book. For those who've not read it, Bruce is a child caught stealing a piece of chocolate cake from the villainous headteacher Miss Trunchbull. As revenge, she pulls him onto stage in front of the whole school and forces him to eat every last crumb of a specially made, enormous cake. She's imagining his humiliating failure and suffering, but Bruce discovers a hidden talent for stuffing his face. Obviously, we're here for the science behind Bruce's amazing abilities, and Professor James Smolliger from Tufts University School of Medicine is here to tell us about his groundbreaking study of a classic American competition, Nathan's famous hot dog eating contest. First of all, welcome to Unexpected Elements.
12: Thank you so much. I'm pleased to be here.
0: For listeners not aware of this annual bonanza of gluttony, can you describe Nathan's famous hot dog eating contest?
12: Sure. Nathan's famous Coney Island hot dog eating contest is an annual competition. And in this competition, contestants have, it's changed over the years, either 10 minutes or 12 minutes to eat as many Nathan's famous hot dogs with bun as they can.
0: Tristan, bringing you in.
2: I guess this makes me wonder, like, does this activity actually require training, or can anyone who's like a healthy eater just step up and do it?
12: What happened over the years, it went from people that had a healthy appetite that said, hey, I could eat a lot of hot dogs, this sounds like fun, to more of a professionalized type of competition that people actually did train for. And so the big change in the eating competition was in the late 90s when Takiro Kobayashi from Japan first came to the competition. At that time, the record was 20 or 25 hot dogs, and he ate that many hot dogs, I think it was in the first 3 minutes of the contest, and then continued on to eat over 50. And so, yes, now today's top competitive eaters are those that specifically train for the event.
0: And how did you get involved in this? Why did you get interested in this topic?
12: At some point in the 1990s, my father and I watched a documentary all about competitive eating. And at some point, we also found the Coney Island Hot Dog Eating Contest. And so every year we would tune in. It's one of those things that just so fascinating, you can't take your eyes off of it. So how do I get involved in the research is one of my things that I love and I'm passionate about is track and field and track and field performance. That's my background. I'm a sports scientist. And in our track and field world, there's all types of research that's been done to determine what are the limits of human performance. People have done mathematical models using historic data to try to determine what is the fastest a human can run 100 meters. All right, if Usain Bolt has run 9.58 for the 100 meters. Maybe somebody can run a 9.45 someday, but we could all agree that nobody's ever going to run the 100 meters in 3 seconds. At some point,

0: the age, and pretty much in every account, they list what the time limit was, if it was 10 minutes or 12 minutes. And then I believe it was a Nathan's website. They also compiled all the results. And it was really interesting because I was able to cross-check what Nathan's reported and also to the contemporaneous accounts in the newspapers and just make sure everything added up. And then one other thing I did too was I actually emailed one of the vice presidents at Nathan's and inquired just to ensure, has the hot dog composition been the same over the years of the contest? And the answer I got was yes, that the Nathan's Famous hot dog has stayed exactly the same in composition for over 100 years. Basically, everything came together. I had contemporaneous records from multiple different sources.
1: You've got your data points. You've checked your variables. So what did you come up with?
0: You know, I ran this mathematical model, and it's something called generalized extreme value theory. And this is actually one of the models, mathematical models that I use for studying climate change. And essentially, we found that if you model the historical data that we have, it suggests that the most Nathan's Famous hot dogs with buns that a human being can eat in 10 minutes is 84. At the time, Joey Chestnut, I believe, had eaten 74 in 10 minutes. And so we're saying it is mathematically possible for somebody to eat 84.
1: Okay, so the model is predicting that there are records to be broken still.
0: There are records to be broken, but what the model doesn't say is we can't expect that necessarily in the next 5 years or 10 years.
1: Tristan, you had a question.
2: What is the actual limiting factor that, like, in the number of hot dogs you can eat?
0: From what we could gather, it seems like the limiting factor for the average person, the average untrained person, is probably going to be stomach capacity, how much one's stomach can stretch out and accommodate hot dogs. But if you take, I'll say, an athlete like Joey Chestnut or Miki Sudo, some of the top competitive eaters out there, it's unclear if it's stomach capacity, or by that point, it might be chewing capacity or maybe swallowing capacity, because maybe they've stretched out their stomach so much that they could fit in more dogs. They just can't eat them and swallow them quickly enough.
1: Is that what training involves, stretching your stomach?
0: Yes. One of the main things people do is try to stretch out their stomach. Now, how do they do that? One way some people do that is by trying to ingest a large volume of a liquid such as milk or potentially soup really quickly. So that's taking chewing out of the equation. We're just trying to expand that stomach. With somebody like Joey Chestnut, there's videos of him online chewing on a rubber ball, trying to maximize not only his mouth muscle strength, but probably his endurance too.
1: Can I just say this doesn't sound good for you?
0: I would agree. There have been deaths in eating contests. There's also one or two cases in the peer-reviewed literature of people having severe gastrointestinal distress that resulted in them going to the emergency department. And then the training itself, from what we've been able to triangulate from the peer-reviewed literature on this, in most sports, training is associated with some sort of short-term and long-term health benefit. If we're going to call hot dog eating a sport, from what we can gather, it seems like instead of improving our normal physiology, we're disrupting our normal physiology. And by stretching out our stomach, we are potentially reducing the number of normal biological signals that tell us when we're full, when to stop eating. So it probably is bad for our bodies.
1: So James, what I'm hearing is that even though there is space, according to your model, for making a new world record, we should probably advise, don't try this at home, kids. I'm going to stick to chocolate cake like Bruce Bogtrotter. Thank you very much, Professor James Smolliger, for enlightening us as to the horrors of competitive eating contests.
0: Thank you so much for the opportunity. I had a blast.
1: So we started off this week's episode with Roald Dahl Day. The stories by this creative but controversial author have inspired us to unwrap the science behind lab-grown chocolate. We've also found out how dreams can be engineered during surgery, and we just chomped our way through the supersized science of eating contests. Still to come, can you tell if a bee is enjoying its dinner just by the look on its face? And the sticky issues of conservation tagging. That's coming up after this.
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3: Coming up after the news, insects aren't known for their expressive faces. Has a new study broken new ground into bumblebees' likes and dislikes? Or are their gestures just an attempt to lick up more sugar and brush off bitterness? And I get stuck into the archives to discover how glue is good for tracking animals, but bad for Mr. and Mrs. Twit. That's coming up on Unexpected Elements.
4: BBC News with Jane Steele. Search and rescue teams in Indonesia have confirmed that a ferry carrying more than 240 passengers has sunk in the Java Sea. Six people are confirmed to have died and more than 100 are missing. Another 100 have been rescued. OpenAI says it will not go public this year because of concerns about the safety of artificial intelligence. Its chief executive, Sam Altman, said it would be an ill-advised time for a stock market flotation given the rapid development of the technology. State media in Iran say an Iranian commercial vessel has been struck in the Strait of Hormuz. The governor of Keshem Island said that one person was killed. Several European leaders are taking part in a two-day summit in Finland's northernmost city of Rovaniemi amid growing concerns about security in the Arctic. It comes at a time when climate change has created viable new shipping routes in the region. Russia has hit Ukraine's main Black Sea port of Odessa for a second consecutive day, injuring five people. Local authorities urged residents to take shelter. A multi-story apartment building was damaged. Police in Nigeria say bandits have kidnapped six imams in the northern state of Zamfara. They're among 1,000 clerics who'd gathered to pray for President Bola Tinubu, who's seeking re-election next year. Police in Turkey have detained several people following raids on gay bars and the homes of LGBTQ activists. One rights group said more than 10 of its members had been arrested. Myanmar's military-backed government says its ambassador to the United Nations has been occupying the office illegitimately for the last 5 years. But the official status of Jor Mo Toon has not changed since the coup in 2021 because the UN deferred the decision on his replacement. BBC News.
3: This is Unexpected Elements from the BBC World Service, the science show inspired by the news, or a current event, which this week is the annual celebration of children's author Roald Dahl, with Roald Dahl Day on the 13th of September. Now we've reached the part of the programme where one of our panellists finds a story that's maybe gone under the radar of global news. Maybe it deserves a bit of a boost, a discussion at Unexpected Elements Towers. And as ever, if you can link it to this week's theme, I award totally pointless points. Sandy, you are up this time. What have you got for us?
5: So I found this interesting story on bumblebees, which I'm going to link to one of Roald Dahl's short stories called Royal Jelly. So hurrah, I get to claim some pointless points.
3: That was one of his books for adults, and it's a horror story, so don't read that, kids. Yes, very happy to give you the points, though. What are you going to tell us about bumblebees?
5: So this is a new bit of research that came out just in July in the Proceedings of the National Academy of Sciences Journal. And it was written by a joint team of researchers from Australia and China who discovered that bumblebees make facial expressions when they eat, which conveys whether they like something or they just really hate it. So now I found this research really interesting because facial expressions are something we often see in mammals, but it hasn't really been observed in insects before.
3: This is fascinating. What are these facial expressions like then? I'm with you. I thought that insects all had perfect poker faces.
5: Yeah, so did I. But the researchers actually put out this really cool video of the bumblebee's expressions online, and I encourage you to Google it in your free time because it's quite cute to see these bees making these expressions. But basically, the scientists conducted this experiment on 18 colonies of bumblebees. They presented the bees with droplets of different solutions to try. So there was one made of sugar, one of salt, plain water, and quinine, which is a bitter substance found in the bark of the cinchona tree that's used to treat malaria. So as the bees were sampling all these different solutions, the researchers recorded them in slow motion video. And what they saw was that when the bees tasted something good, like the sugar solution, the insects would keep flicking out their tongues or their glossa in this kind of lapping motion. And they kept doing this even after they finished drinking the solution. But when they tasted something they didn't like, so that was the bitter quinine solution and the salt solutions, you see the bees shaking their heads vigorously and they're wiping their mouths with their front legs.
3: Okay, I mean, how do we know this wasn't just a reflex?
5: Great question. So the researchers tested the colonies under a range of different circumstances. So for instance, when it was hot or when the bees were already full. And they did this because they wanted to see if the bees reacted differently to the same solution. And they found that with heat exposure, for example, when the bees drank salty solutions, their reactions changed from blah to yum. So it's a bit like someone offering you a salty electrolyte drink on a normal day. You might go, yuck, no thanks. But on a different day, say after you've exercised in the hot sun, that drink could be exactly what your body needed and it would taste fantastic. I know that's the case for me on a normal day versus a day when I play tennis in the sun for 2 hours, for example.
6: So what is the significance of this finding?
5: People have gotten excited about this research because it's the first to prove that insects display an emotion-like behavior, which until now we thought only existed in mammals. So the researchers who did this new study say their findings indicate that the insects do have some simple capacity to feel the world around them. So in other words, they're capable of having a point of view and an inner life of sorts.
3: Wow, that's quite a lot to build from an animal, you know, wiping its mouth or shaking its head.
5: Mm-hmm. Yeah, you're completely right in saying that. So from what I understand about the debate is that people are comfortable with saying that insects can sense the world around them. You know, they can process information, they can learn things, and they make decisions based on the things they perceive. But they're much less comfortable saying that insects can evaluate these things as pleasant or unpleasant. And this was something the researchers of the study were careful to steer clear of. They state that their work does show evidence that insects can like or dislike something, but it doesn't prove that they feel pleasure or displeasure the way we do. In fact, one of the researchers said that we don't yet understand what the bees truly experience, only that we can observe them displaying emotion-like behaviors.
3: I mean, what I'm taking from this is that if you fed a bee a gin and tonic, which contains quinine in the tonic water, they'd probably not enjoy it. Or they'd taste it as unpleasant. There we go, which is one step away from having an opinion on it, having an emotional response to the gin. So does this mean that the humble fruit fly is also going to show emotion-like behaviour? Is this like, are we opening a Pandora's box on insects? Because once I know that an animal can experience emotions, I'm probably less likely to want to be involved in killing it. And, you know, I do swat flies at the moment.
5: I think it's really hard to extrapolate from just one study, to be honest. I think a lot more research has to be done. So, yeah. What do you think, Tristan?
6: I mean, yeah, I'm probably not going to stop swatting fruit flies, quite honestly. You know, they're really... Yeah, I've asked them to leave politely. They don't leave. So there's not much more I can do about that. But it seems sort of straightforward to think that like living beings from like bees to trees have emotions. Like they may not look like our emotions, but I think it's actually kind of weirder to believe that like the living world is made up of what are essentially organic robots. I think that's actually a really strange outlook on the world. Actually,
3: fair enough. Thank you, Sandy. Once again, points for linking to our theme, which is the day celebrating the works of children's author Roald Dahl. And Tristan, I've got to bring this up. I know you weren't keen on this as a starting point for this week's show because Roald Dahl had some unpleasant views, right?
6: Yeah, I think his views are quite heinous, actually. The rewrites of his books from the Willy Wonka stuff, he had originally had the Oompa Loompas as the pygmy tribe from deep, dark Africa, his anti-Semitic views. I think these are all horrendous things to think about. And I know we're not obviously celebrating that, but it is that conversation of separating art from artist and even having to go back over, apologize for comments and rewrite stuff, I think is worth thinking about and we're thinking about who we want to honor and how we honor them.
3: It is interesting, the rewrites on Oompa Loompas that he did in response to criticism, and yet generally he did not respond to criticism. In fact, there's a play, I haven't seen it, but it sounds fantastic. It's called Giant. Have you heard of this? It's been on in the UK and the US, winning all sorts of awards, and it deals with one day in the 1980s where a couple of Dahl's publishers, who are themselves Jewish, want him to apologise for a couple of anti-Semitic things that he said that they're worried would tarnish his legacy, and the discussion that happens.
6: No, I haven't seen that. But I mean, it made me look around a little bit. There was some really interesting research out of like Berlin that I saw. When you know an artist is a quote unquote bad person and you look at their art, your brain automatically and involuntarily flags a bad person made this, kind of within a fraction of a second. It actually appears that it's like not a choice that people can make. You can't spontaneously separate neurologically the immediate sort of emotional experience of art from what you know about its creator. And I just started looking at this and thinking about it because I find it fascinating that your brain knows what's happening even if you don't want it to be the case.
3: That's really interesting. That chimes with something a friend of mine has said about a particular band where the lead singer has different views that he doesn't like. And he used to be a huge fan of this band and is now just finds it himself not really wanting to listen to their music anymore. One of the annoying things about finding out about the backstory of so many great artists is just how many of them were massive walking bunch of red flags. I'd love to bring our listeners into this if anyone has any insights in navigating separating the art from the artist. You can email the show on unexpected@bbc.co.uk, and our WhatsApp number is +44 330 678 3080. You can even send a postcard to Unexpected Elements, BBC World Service, Cardiff, CF10 4GA. That's what a lot of you do every single week. We get lovely messages, interesting stories, invitations to invest our money in online schemes, and we filter those out. But we do make space for the best of the correspondents in the show. So let's take a look at the inbox. Margaret from Vancouver Island in Canada has sent us an email about Mercury, which was the subject of last week's show. Sandy, do you want to read this?
5: Sure. Margaret says, when I was in school, our teacher gave each row of students half a teaspoon of liquid mercury to feel, smell, and juggle from hand to hand. I would have been 14 years old. I remember being fascinated and loved the squiggle of the liquid as I moved it from hand to hand. Listening to your show, I understand that we were all up close and personal with a toxic substance. I am relieved to inform you that not one student, to the best of my knowledge, became sick or showed any ill effects in the years to come. Presumably, better informed teachers today no longer hand out liquid mercury to their students. However, I confess to having been totally spellbound with the opportunity, especially trying to break it into smaller parts in the palm of my hand.
3: It is kind of magical stuff. It is magical stuff. And when you talk to people above a certain age, I'd say this is before
5: health and safety.
3: Before health and safety, everyone seems in their chemistry class was allowed to have a little bit of mercury on the bench in front of them and then just flick balls of it around. So chemistry professor at University College London and dear friend of this show, Andrea Sella, talked about how everyone, when they talk about playing with mercury and sort of plunging their hands into it, has this guilty but enchanted smile on their face. It's clearly a very dangerous way, but an effective way of engaging kids with this bizarre metal. He said that when he was a kid at school in Nairobi, they just had a broom cupboard with like a big bucket of this stuff, and it was hot as well, so there were mercury vapors as well, which you definitely should not be breathing in, and they were all just like plunging their hands into this and putting their feet in it.
5: Like, mercury is the antidote to screen time, right? Get your kids off the screen, get them to play with mercury. Okay, no, we are not endorsing that, though, just to be very clear.
3: Yeah. In the old days, kids would go out and eat 80 hot dogs in 10 minutes and then drink mercury. It was fine.
6: Simpler times.
3: Yeah, simpler times. With higher rates of mortality. So what we're saying is, kids, don't put your hands in a bucket of mercury. Still to come on the show, how to glue an animal and the mystery outside the universe. That's coming up after this.
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3: Each week, we love receiving your postcards, emails, and messages, but we also get pleas to help with science questions when you just can't find an answer. And being a helpful team, we are here for you. It's time for Ask the Unexpected.

0: This week's question comes from Khalid in Uganda, who asks, if the universe is expanding, what's it expanding into? Great question. I sort of already know, Khalid, what physicists are going to say. This feels like one of those ones where they go, that's not a valid question. But that's not a valid answer. We try harder than that. So we went through our contacts book and we found someone to help out.
1: I am Adam Becker. I am a science journalist and author, and I have a PhD in astrophysics from the University of Michigan.
0: Great. Okay, Adam, what is the universe expanding into?
1: This is a classic question. The answer, I'm afraid, may not be particularly satisfying, but the answer is that it's not really expanding into anything. Because if you think about it, when you think about something expanding, like, say, a balloon, well, that's an object that's expanding into the space around it. But the universe isn't really like a balloon. The universe is all of that space and time that we live in. And so it's not expanding into anything. There's just more and more space coming into existence over time as the universe expands. So I realize that that's very difficult to visualize. But this is one of the challenges with advanced physics, is sometimes you have to deal with concepts that are very difficult to visualize. But it's true nonetheless. The universe is not expanding into anything. It's just expanding, and more space is coming into existence as it does so.
0: Boo! Physicists giving me answers that I can't comprehend. This is a really tricky concept to get your head around. So we did ask Adam if he had an analogy that might help.
1: Okay, actually, let's go back to the balloon. So the balloon is expanding into the space around it, right? But the balloon is made of rubber. The universe is made of space-time. It's made of space and time. So asking what space the universe is expanding into is kind of like asking what rubber is the balloon expanding into. The answer is the balloon is made of rubber and the rubber is stretching out. Similarly, the universe is made of space-time and the space-time is stretching out.
0: It's still really hard to grasp. I appreciate Adam giving us the analogy of the balloon. But I think that helps, right? That it's just the balloon stretching.
2: Sure, it makes sense. I don't necessarily understand it, but I think I get the vibe.
0: Vibe-based non-physicists here.
2: You just gotta feel it. Just feel the universe expanding, man.
0: You just gotta feel it, man. Any physicists listening who want to give us more analogies because they are annoyed by our vibe-based understanding of the universe and its expansion, please do email anything in to unexpected@bbc.co.uk, or you can send us a voice note. The number is +44 330 670 3080. Each week I get the chance to link our theme to a story I'd like to tell with the help of the Cavernous BBC Archives. And given all of the stories Roald Dahl told over his life, I am spoilt for choice. But I am going to go with his book, The Twits, which is a nasty story of a nasty man and his repellent wife. And what always stayed with me was the way that this couple caught birds for their bird pies. Tristan, you won't have read this. Sandy, does this ring a bell?
3: Yes, it does. I do remember that.
0: Do you remember in The Twits how they caught their birds?
3: Oh, I don't. Was it slingshots? I think I'm wrong.
0: No, they used really, really strong glue. And at night, just before the birds went to roost, they'd paint the tree with super strong glue, and then the birds would land, and then they couldn't get away, and he'd pick them off and he'd put them in a really unappetizing looking bird pie. And that stuck in my mind, pun intended. And that meant that I got stuck into the BBC archives looking for scientists who use glue for good. Let's talk tagging animals. Back in 1899, Hans Christian Mortensen put those little rings round the legs of birds, starlings, in order to track their migration from Denmark. And ever since then, scientists have used an ingenious array of tags, some better than others, to try and reveal secrets from the animals that they study. So how do you tag an animal that needs to stay moving around, it needs to stay streamlined? Well, how about glue? Hunting in the archives, I found this thrilling audio of my colleague Anand Jagatia in a boat with a bunch of scientists off the coast of Florida doing the first step of tagging a turtle, which is, of course, catching it.
4: Wow, that's fun! Back into the spot, right here, right here. That's the second turtle. Two turtles, one on the right, there's one in front of us. That's the one we're chasing.
5: It's right in front.
4: Right here, right here, too fast, too fast!
5: Watch out for the crab trap.
4: Timing!
6: Yeah, he got it.
4: Got it!
6: Yay! Yay.
5: Wait, boy!
7: Here, Rick, grab him.
5: Oh, I've got it.
6: Capture.
4: Woo!
6: Well done.
0: That is the glorious sound of a scientist jumping into the water to grab a turtle for monitoring. A process that sounds a little bit like the turtle is being mugged, but apparently it is way less likely to cause harm to it than using nets. So that's why they do it.
8: So you guys are going to tag this one?
9: Yeah, we're going to put a satellite tag on this one.
8: Inside the device is a lot of very clever technology.
9: And it's about half the size of a cell phone, basically. It's got a wire-like flexible antenna that sticks out. And, of course, that is what links to the satellite so they can get a location on the turtle.
8: How do you make sure it doesn't fall off the turtle? And how do you stick it onto the turtle in the first place?
9: The most important thing is that we make sure that the surface of the turtle's shell or carapace is cleaned and roughened up with some sandpaper. And when we put the transmitter down, it is attached using epoxy resin or polyester resin to keep the transmitter attached to the shell of the animal. So we want to get at least 6 months to a year out of these attachments.
8: A slightly rough surface makes for better adhesion. Rick then builds up several layers of a special resin in the middle of the shell, which provides a base. And once they're all dried, it's time to attach the tracker.
0: So there you go. That is them fitting the turtle for its tracker, and they put it back in the ocean. It goes merrily on its way, glued to a satellite transmitter. I should say that that's from a programme called Why Do Animals Migrate, which is a crowd science episode that you can find on the BBC World Service or wherever you get your podcasts. So well done to the inventors of super smart glues. Especially when you look at some of the old tags that restricted an animal's movement. And some of the old tags that needed to communicate with satellites back in the 60s when they first started doing this. Really heavy things. I came across a couple of reports that the Royal Society have done on what are the limits of what kind of weights you can have according to the roles and the streamline that your species needs to have. So if it's a bird, you don't want to put something like a brick on its back because it's got to fly with that, right? And amazingly, like, glues allow you to put tiny, tiny, well-placed sensors on bits of an animal like a bumblebee that you can't tie things onto them particularly well. So they are incredibly helpful for tracking.
3: What happens when your animal is super hairy and you can't stick something on it?
0: I know that they put collars on certain animals because they're too hairy and they don't want the animal to lose their expensive tracker too quickly. There is this really cool way that they're testing with, again, this is a Royal Society report, which was, you know, if like hairy animals sometimes get a lot of biddy bids or burrs, sort of sticky seeds that just stick to them. There's this whole report on how to develop a trap that means that trackers and tags about the size of these tiny seed heads can hook onto the hairy animal. So you kind of biomimic, you borrow from nature to find a way of sort of velcroing your tag onto the hairiness of the animal. You know how no one can track eels particularly well? Like, there's this big mystery about where do they go? They go to the Sargasso Sea, but, you know, we've never seen them breeding. Why do they travel so far? One of the reasons this is a mystery is because if you put a tag on a very streamlined animal like an eel, it loses its streamline abilities and just gets picked off. So what researchers have had to do is catch these animals, anaesthetize them, do surgery on them to put the tag inside them, stitch them up, and then send them on their way, which is extreme.
3: It's very involved.
2: Couldn't you just feed a small tracker to an eel instead of doing surgery? I mean, if we could put it on a bumblebee, I feel like you can sneak it into a little cracker bit for him to eat.
0: If you make it eat it, it will come out before you want it to come out. It's not the loveliest thing to do to a fish, but I guess it's for the bigger trying to work out how to protect their migration patterns. I say trying to convince Tristan, just leave them alone.
2: Yeah, I mean, I get it. You know, that's cool. If you want to protect their migration areas, that's...
3: Not getting the vibe.
2: Just throwing stuff out there. Just throwing, you know, feed it to the eel. Little earring, something like that.
0: There we go. Fiction aside, what backable facts can we glean from this week's show? We've done a sniff test on the science behind lab-grown chocolate, found the dream engineers for surgery patients, swallowed the science of competitive eating, discovered that the normally poker-faced bee has a possible emotional tell, and got stuck in the archives to find out how good glue is for tagging. That is us out of time. And thank you so much to this week's panel. In Helsinki, Finland, thank you, Tristan Artone.
2: Aho, obaha.
0: And in Singapore, thank you, Sandy Ong.
3: Thank you, Marty.
0: I'm Marnie Chesterton. The producer was Alice Lipscomb-Southwell with Sophie Ormiston and Debbie Kilbride. Do join us next week for more Unexpected Elements.

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0: 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I'm Aisha Roscoe.
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0: 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By DuckDuckGo, who believes AI should be optional. 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
3: I'm Lee C. Camp, and this is No Small Endeavor, exploring what it means to live a good life.
4: I went out into a world where America were saying, we're done with race. And I wanted to create a vehicle that allowed people to talk about this allegedly toxic topic on their own terms.
3: It's American journalist Michelle Norris discussing her Peabody Award-winning initiative, The Race Card Project. It began in 2010 when Michelle printed a stack of postcards that read simply, race, your story, six words, please send.
4: I was leaving postcards everywhere I went. I was leaving them in airports. I was leaving them at the sugar station at Starbucks. I was leaving them the Bible at the nightstand next to the bed.
3: The responses she received were intimate, poignant, sometimes confrontational. And this began a 15-year exploration into one of the most divisive topics in American history.
4: We thrive by figuring out how to do this together.
3: All coming right up.
5: Live from NPR News in Washington, I'm Janine Herbst. President Trump is spending his final day in Ireland watching the Irish Open at his golf club in Doonbeg. But as NPR's Franco Ordonez reports, when it comes to Trump, golf is never just golf.
6: President Trump traveled from Dublin to his club on the west coast of the island, leaving a wake of controversy after suggesting that Ireland and Northern Ireland be united. The president is focusing today, his final day, on golf, which for Trump is not just sport or recreation. It's also part of his brand, his business, and his politics. Trump often uses presidential trips, including overseas trips, as opportunities to show off his business properties while dismissing questions about potential conflicts of interest. Today, he'll be watching some of the best golfers in the world compete at his club in Doonbeg. Joining him to watch is the Irish Taoiseach, Micheál Martin. Franco Ordonez, NPR News, Doonbeg, Ireland.
5: The Kremlin says Russia isn't ruling out additional U.S.-brokered peace talks with Ukraine this fall. NPR's Charles Maines reports from Moscow that the comments come in the wake of renewed U.S. mediation efforts and weekend fighting that left at least 11 people dead.
7: With Ukraine's air defenses largely depleted, Russia has carried out near daily drone and missile attacks on civilian, energy, and shipping infrastructure across the country. The port city of Odessa has been a particular target as Russia attempts to block exports of grain crucial to Ukraine's economy. Ukrainian President Volodymyr Zelensky has called the attacks an attempt to break Ukraine's resistance, yet Kyiv has also targeted Russian civilian infrastructure in a bid to bring the war home to Russians. In the latest, Ukrainian drones struck an apartment building in the Republic of Tatarstan and targeted an oil facility in the Krasnodar region, part of a pattern of attacks that have caused fuel shortages throughout the summer. Charles Maines, NPR News, Moscow.
5: Investors on Wall Street are awaiting critical decisions from the Federal Reserve on interest rates this week. NPR's Rafael Nam reports markets, though, are pricing in the prospect of a rate hike as inflation remains stubborn.
1: The Fed has held rates steady throughout the year, even though inflation has remained fairly high. But the rising energy costs because of the war with Iran now has most investors expecting a rate hike when policymakers announce their decision on Wednesday. But it's not a done deal. The Fed has been fairly divided, and some economists believe the Fed may choose instead to keep waiting. A rate hike would come with the midterm elections coming up in November, and it would be the first under Chair Kevin Warsh, who was nominated by President Trump in the hopes that he would lead the Fed into lowering rates and not raising them. Rafael Nam, NPR News.
5: You're listening to NPR News from Washington. In France, authorities are investigating the cause of a train derailment that left dozens of people injured in Normandy. This after a piece of rail was found on the track. Police say it may have been linked to the derailment, and they're looking into whether it was an accident or deliberate. The U.S. Open men's singles final takes place this afternoon at Arthur Ashe Stadium in New York. NPR's Kristen Wright reports an American hasn't won a men's Grand Slam title in more than two decades.
8: American Ben Shelton is taking on the top-seeded player in the men's tournament, German Alexander Zverev. If Shelton wins, he'll end a 23-year drought for the USA. The last time an American man won any Grand Slam singles title was in 2003, when Andy Roddick won the U.S. Open. Shelton, who's 23, was just a baby then. If he captures the tournament's men's title today, he would also become the first Black American man to win the U.S. Open since Arthur Ashe in 1968. For whom the stadium is named. In the women's tournament, Russian-born Kazakhstani Elena Rybakina defeated two-time defending champion Arina Sabalenka of Belarus yesterday for her first U.S. Open title, putting an end to Sabalenka's 19-match winning streak at the U.S. Open. Kristen Wright, NPR News.
5: Gas and oil prices continue to rise in the U.S. AAA says the average price of gas is $4.31 a gallon. That's up 13 cents in a week. While the gallon of diesel has hit a fresh record of $6.20 a gallon. 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
3: I'm Lee C. Camp. This is No Small Endeavor, exploring what it means to live a good life. American humorist Mark Twain is often cited as the source of the line, "I would have written you a shorter letter, but I didn't have the time." Whatever the source, it gets at something true. Thoughtful brevity requires immense effort. When brevity is required and expected, the exercise helps us discern what is most important. Today's guest has employed the power of brevity to explore some of the most complex territory in American history. 15 years ago, Michelle Norris began the Race Card Project, asking hundreds of thousands of Americans to distill their thoughts about race into just 6 words. The responses are remarkable and sharply varied, confrontational, poignant, tender, intimate, angry, sad, hopeful. Race is obviously discussed frequently in American life, but race is rarely discussed in a manner that allows individuals to share their own personal and hidden experiences without judgment. Michelle Norris is one of the most respected voices in American journalism, the recipient of Emmy, Peabody, and DuPont Awards. She's a former longtime host of NPR's All Things Considered. Today, she hosts the podcast Your Mama's Kitchen, and she's also a senior contributing editor to MSNBC. Her latest book, Our Hidden Conversations, explores America's evolving dialogue on race and identity. Welcome, Michelle.
4: So good to be with you, Lee. Thank you for having me.
3: Yeah, honored to get to have you with us. And of course, I, along with many other people in the nation, have heard you many, many hours of learning important things to learn on All Things Considered. And so grateful.
4: Sounds like you might have a long commute or you listen in the kitchen or something.
3: Well, grateful to be with you. I would like to start with your autobiography that you published in 2010 called The Grace of Silence. Set up for us what led to that memoir writing.
4: Well, it's a family memoir, and the two books that I wrote are kind of circular because the original assignment that I gave myself was to go out and listen to Americans talk about race at a moment where we were allegedly post-racial, because this was right after Barack Obama had been elected and we were having this conversation about entering an allegedly post-racial space. Well, I thought that was interesting because whenever I was traveling on the road examining America or the world, I was hearing people having really interesting and yeasty conversations about race. And I thought, I don't think that we're entering a post-racial space. We just sent a black family to the White House. We have never done anything like that. Most Americans have never had a black boss, and they have a black president now. This is the commander in chief. This is the person who sets fiscal policy. Within my lifetime, black people could not vote or were not given measures of authority. So I thought we were entering a very interesting place, and I wanted to write about it. And what happened, Lee, is that suddenly these interesting conversations surfaced in my own family. And I started to learn things about my elders that they had kept from me and that they didn't talk to me and my cousins about much. And I wound up pivoting and writing a more personal family story about the things that I learned about my mom and my dad and other relatives. And I learned that my dad had been shot by a police officer when he was trying to enter a building where he would learn as much as he could about the American Constitution so he could pass a test that was required of all black people in Alabama when he returned from his military service. And there was an effort in the Double V campaign to get as many returning veterans as possible to participate in the 1946 election. And Alabama had passed an amendment that posited that any person of color who wanted to register, a black person in particular, wanted to register to vote, had to prove that they fully understood the Constitution. And the returning veterans who had just fought for democracy overseas came back and said, game on. Okay, we'll learn as much about the Constitution. And so my father was entering a place called the Pythian Temple. You have Alabama roots. I don't know if you're familiar with it, in the Black Business District on 4th Avenue. And a police officer tried to stop he and the people that he was with. And my father, who I always knew as this very zen individual, very quiet man, stood up for his rights to enter that building and take that class, that evening class, so he would be ready to register. And if you look inside the book, there's a picture of all these men who actually did go to register, and one by one, they were turned away. I learned about that story. My father had several brothers, and one of the last that were alive shared the story with me, because people were having all kinds of interesting conversations when we sent a black family to the White House. America was in a sort of introspective moment. And I learned things about my mother's side of the family also. And so I wound up writing this memoir. And the reason that I wound up creating then the Race Card Project is I went out in the world to talk about my family's complex racial legacy. And I went out into a world where America were saying, we're post-racial, we're done with race. And I wanted to create a vehicle that allowed people to talk about this allegedly toxic topic on their own terms. So when I went out on this 36-city book tour, I asked people to share their thoughts on race with me on your own terms, but just do it in 6 words. Race your story, 6 words. And I did it on postcards and said, please send. And that became sort of the exercise that I used when I went out into the world to have a conversation about my book, but also allow people to bring their own stories to the table.
3: I want to talk at some length about things you learned through the Race Card Project. But before we go there, as you were working on that memoir and unearthing these stories and writing about your family's history, did you experience the uncovering of these new stories as a sort of gift to you, a potential betrayal to you, or a lack of trust in you? How did you experience unearthing that silence that had been there?
4: Well, you know, I'm glad that you posed the question in the way you did, because it wasn't any one of those things. My father obviously survived, you know, what happened to him, because he went on and got married and had me. When I learned about it, I realized, oh, that's that wound that he has on his leg. That actually explained the gait that he had. And I discovered all these people in the family knew about this, the elders. But my cousins and I knew nothing about it. My mom didn't know about it. He didn't tell my mom. She learned about it from me, and I learned about it from my Uncle Joe. So I felt a lot of things. Sadness was the most prevalent thing, because my father died in 1988, so I never had a chance to talk to him about it. And I had so many questions, and I wanted to know how it shaped him. And I thought a lot about how it shaped me, how that silence around that shaped me. Why didn't he tell my mom? Why did they all decide to just stop talking about it? They all left Alabama, moved north, part of that great migration, went to Chicago, which was the migratory pattern out of Birmingham, Alabama. So I was very sad. I was also a little guilty, because I was in my 20s when my father died, and I wondered, did I not make a space for him to tell me the story? Was I not interested enough in him to ask him more about his life? My mother lived into her 90s, and we wound up having really deep conversations about her life. And I think as you get older, you get more curious, and that's the gift of time. And my father and I didn't get to the point where I was curious and he wanted that legacy to be known. The reason I call the book The Grace of Silence is I think that silence was intentional. In fact, I know it was. And both in what I learned about my father and what I learned about my mother's family and the work that my grandmother did, which my grandmother was an itinerant Aunt Jemima. She dressed up as Aunt Jemima for Quaker Oats and traveled around the country as part of an army of women who did this work, large army of women who did this work. And she was very well paid for this, but it's kind of complicated when Aunt Jemima is a member of your family. So my family didn't really like to talk about that a whole lot. And yet it was work for which she was paid really well. And it also explained her lifestyle and how she was able to help us all out as kids when we were going to college, and how she was able to walk with pride as a member of the community that people really, really looked up to. And you know, in her case, I realized that's the stage that was available to her at that point. And she traveled around and people came to see her, and she stood on a stage and she was a bit subversive. They gave her a script, Quaker Oats, gave all these women who did this work. And I've since met other people whose grandmothers did this work. And they wanted them to speak like a slave woman, because Aunt Jemima that you and I grew up with probably looked modern. She had little church lady curls and a little Peter Pan collar. And that's not the Aunt Jemima I'm talking about. I'm talking about Aunt Jemima that looked like a slave woman. So they dressed her up in a hoop skirt and a headscarf and gave her the script where she was supposed to talk like a slave woman. And my grandmother, who was educated, grew up in Minnesota, had won oratory contest as a kid, said, I'm not doing that. And so she would go into these small towns and she would recite Bible verses. I found stories about her. And she would recite Bible verses and she would sing gospel songs. And she said she would focus on kids because she knew that they had never seen a Black one before, and she wanted to blow their little minds by speaking eloquently. And she said if they saw someone like her, they would think, oh, that's what a Black woman can be. I learned this, and I thought, I loved it. She was like this subversive ambassador that was supposed to be like a slave woman, and instead she was like quoting Shakespeare and saying Bible verses, you know? And so I felt all kinds of things when I learned this, and I realized that they didn't talk about it. In part, the Aunt Jemima thing was complicated, and so I understand why they didn't talk about that. My father being shot by a police officer, that's a psychic wound. They decided not to talk about those things, in part to give my sisters and I a gift. And my parents were extremely patriotic. Like my mother, who died last year, my memory of her is sitting in one of her flag sweaters reading short stories or doing Wordle. We flew the flag in front of the house. My father planted little flags in his rose garden. They decided to just love, demonstrably love a country that had given them a kind of a raw deal. And my father, all his life, carried a Constitution, used to quiz us about the Constitution. He got shot in the building where he was trying to learn about the Constitution. And then it became this framing. It's like a novel almost. It became this sort of frame of his life where he knew the Constitution inside out, carried a little pocket copy of, you know, little copies you can get burgundy colored, in his back pocket. It became a divining rod for him, and used to quiz my sisters. My middle sister wound up going to law school and just understood the Constitution well before she got there because of the quizzes that we used to get as kids. And they decided that, okay, America, this is what you wrote down in that little book. This is going to be our guiding principle. And we're going to live a life that will try to hold you up to what America can be by showing you what we can be. They were civil servants. They worked for the post office. And in that, what I thought was strange patriotism as a kid with a big afro in the 1970s, that was off brand, you know, in the 1970s, right? I didn't understand it. But I realized what they were doing is they were giving us their patriotism and telling us to love a country and to believe in a country that might try to marginalize you. And if you really read the creed and believe it, it says all men are created equal. That includes you, little brown girls. And so they gave us the gift of their silence, I think, about their disappointments in a country that they loved, because they wanted us to have the opportunity to embrace the country. And that has come in so handy for me right now in this moment in America as I'm raising my own young adult children. And to have that lesson taught to me at an early age, that to love a country that may disappoint you, to love a country that may confound you, but still it's yours. And that flag belongs to you too. People will wave the flag and say it's ours and this is our country and it's not your country. I have a real clear understanding that this is my country too. And I now put my bunting up on the 4th of July and we all become our parents, you know. But that was a gift in some ways to swallow their disappointment. And I know the anger was there somewhere in there. They grew up in Jim Crow America, but instead give us the gift of possibility and opportunity and ambition and show us how to love a country that is ours too.

0: describe for us the way the Race Card Project begins, and maybe I'll ask you a number of questions about some of the detailed stories you talk about, but to start with, just some of the major things that you've learned from doing the Race Card Project.
1: Well, the first thing is that I did this because I thought no one wanted to talk about race. So this was a vehicle. These little postcards were admittedly a little bit gimmicky, but it was an exercise that was meant to be an invitation. And the cards started to come back right away. I printed 200 of these little black postcards. There are all kinds of them in the pages of the book. I created, you know, montages so you can see all the ones that started to come back, because most of the stories come to us digitally now, but I love the postcards. And I printed 200 of them at Kinko's near my house. And of the 200 I printed, about 30% came back to me. And right from the beginning, they were interesting. Some of the early cards that came in, you said dirt, so I scrubbed. I mean, you know, wow. Reason I entered a sweet relationship, white, not allowed to be proud. The hybrid shall inherit the earth. Mm. They were just interesting and kind of provocative. So I got my publisher to print more cards. Whatever city I went to, I've been working with a wonderful woman named Melissa Bear since the very beginning of this, more than 14 years ago. If I dropped in a city, we'd find a local printer, we'd print up a bunch of cards. And then Lee, I became a Pied Piper of postcards. I was leaving postcards everywhere I went. I was going into bookstores, and you know, they have the top 10 books. I'd put my postcard in other people's books. I was leaving them in airports. I was leaving them at the sugar station at Starbucks. I was leaving them inside couch cushions. I was leaving them the Bible at the nightstand next to the bed. I was just leaving these postcards everywhere. And people would find them, and it was intriguing. They would write six words. They would slap a stamp on there. And there's so much intention in that, right? To find a pen, to find a stamp, to find a mailbox and send it off to this person. And a lot of these people had never heard of me. They were not all NPR listeners. They were not all people who knew my journalism career. They just were people who found a postcard or had come to one of my book events and said, oh, you want to hear my story? Here's what I have to say. And so the big, you asked what I learned. First thing I learned is that I was wrong. People actually do want to talk about race and identity if they can do it on their own terms. And if they can do it in a space where they won't be barked out of the space if they say things that you don't agree with. You know, we decided when we said, okay, we're going to lean into this. This is a Race Card Project. We're going to collect these stories. We're going to create an archive. And in doing so, we're going to hold a mirror up to America and say, America, look at yourself. So that means if you stand in the mirror and you look at yourself, most of us don't like everything you see. And so when we hold a mirror up to America around race, you're going to see stories that you will agree with, and you're going to see probably a lot of stories that you don't agree with. So there's pathos and there's pain, but there's also laughter, and some of them are mercurial. But the point is that people who sometimes felt like they didn't have a place in the conversation could step up and say things like, no, white privilege, earned it, enjoy it. Hmm. That's one of the stories that wound up in the archive and wound up in the book, and that's not something I agree with, but he has a place in the archive because I'm trying to help America understand itself. And that is one of the attitudes that you will encounter if you have an honest conversation about race. One of the other big things I learned is that our conversations about race are unfortunately limited in that when we have a conversation about race, it is usually presumed to be by, for, or about people of color. I mean, in the news, if you're having a conversation about some, you know, development that is racialized in some way, a police shooting, the first person to cross a barrier, you know, a tragedy, first black quarterback or something like that, you will go to black people to opine about that, to explain it, to describe their feelings about it. And white Americans often have a bystander status in our conversations about race. And unfortunately, other people who are racialized as well, who are Latino or Asian or Indigenous or are differently abled. It's not about race, but it's about identity. And they have veterans who have their own identity sometimes because they've been in several theaters of war. There's just all these dimensions around race that we ignore because we're usually looking at it in a black-white frame, and it's usually black people explaining to white people, this is what race is all about. And this project had people from all kinds of backgrounds showed up and said, I have stories too. This is my perspective. This is my memory. This is my thought. These are my questions. This is my lament. This is my triumph. And it taught me, and I try to carry that forward into every space I enter. Okay, if we're going to talk about race, let's widen the aperture to make sure that it's fulsome, because it usually isn't at the beginning. And in the 14 years that I've been doing this, for instance, in the majority of the years, the majority of the stories have come from white people. I never would have expected that when I put the basket on the table, that many white Americans would show up and say, here's my story. And there are a few I'm not going to say there are none, but there are very few verticals around race that have that kind of buy-in from white America. And it has really allowed me to understand America in a much fuller way. And it's allowed me, you know, if I tried to go to a certain kind of political rally where people were wearing red hats as a journalist who looks like this, big curly hair, brown skin, it might be a little bit hard for me to talk to people. As a journalist, I might be barked out of the space. I might not be trusted, right? Because that's where we're at politically. Yet when I put a basket on the table, some of the same people who attend those rallies will show up on their own terms and say, this is my story. I dare you to include this in your archive. And then we do. And they're like, oh, I have a seat at the table too. I'm not saying they're marching on our behalf, but we sometimes get a little bit of begrudging respect because we do provide a space at the table for people who don't feel like they normally are included in these conversations. We also get a little bit of head scratching from people who think, why are you giving them a voice? Why does the guy who says white privilege earned it enjoy it? Why does he have a seat at the table? And again, I go back to what we're trying to do. We're trying to allow America to see itself. And if you're looking in the mirror and trying to understand the American mosaic through the lens of race, you shouldn't like everything you see or hear.

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0: I'm Indira Lakshmanan. Writer Thomas King influenced a generation of Indigenous writers before discovering he wasn't actually Native American. 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
5: Hello, friends. 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If you're anything like me, you're looking for more than headlines and hot takes. You're looking for some wisdom or help becoming the kind of person who can meet this cultural moment with clarity, courage, and hope. That's why I want to invite you to sign up for our weekly email, the NSC Notebook. It's a thoughtful pause in the middle of the noise, reflecting on the questions that matter most if we are serious about living a good and meaningful life.

0: camp. If you're just joining us, our guest today is American journalist Michelle Norris. We're discussing her Peabody Award-winning initiative, The Race Card Project, along with her podcast, Your Mama's Kitchen. So many of the stories are so moving and oftentimes distressing. I think you say that maybe one of the ones that you have remembered the most comes from someone who their six words were, "I wish he was a girl." Would you tell that story for us?
1: Yeah. She sent that story in. She sent it in with this beautiful picture. It's Kristen Moorhead, and she sent it in with a picture of she and her son. Her son's name is Che. And they're on a bus and they were coming home from a Diwali celebration. If you're not sure what Diwali is, it's a holiday that South Asian Indians celebrate. And it's very colorful. They throw all kinds of powdered pigment into the air. You probably have seen pictures of it. And so she and her son are coming home and they're tie-dyed. Literally, their brown skin is, they're just got all kinds of colors. And he's leaning into her. And it's just this wonderful picture. And there's this juxtaposition of this beautiful picture of a mother and son coming home from this beautiful festival of light. And her six words are, "I wish he was a girl." And when I was working on the book, she was one of the people I called. And at that point, her son was now 18 and getting ready to go to college. He was, you know, in a senior of high school by the time I talked to her. She explained that she sent her six-word story in on the night that they released the grainy footage of the shooting of a little boy named Tamir Rice. That name may be familiar to you. A little boy who was shot in Ohio in a park in front of a gazebo. Police thought that he had a gun. It turned out to be a toy. They thought he was much older than he was. And when they released the grainy footage that night, that little boy, Tamir, was the same age as Che, or close in age. And she said that it just hurt her because she was wondering, well, Che was on his way to being a big kid. You know, will they look at him and think he's older? Will they look at him and automatically think he's a threat? Will they look at him and not see that he is as smart, that he loves classical music and that he's good in math? And why do I have to even say those things? Why can't they just look at him and see a boy, you know, who has a future? And she was weeping and she didn't want her son to hear it. And she was crying into a pillow. And she had heard about the Race Card Project on the radio because we were doing radio segments about it. And so she went to the computer and she just said, "I had to get something out." And I typed out those six words and I hit send. Comes across the ether and it lands in my inbox. All these years later, I call her and I was able to put her on a screen and say, "Che, can you go in another room and can you log in also?" And so they weren't in the room together and she could explain why she did this. And watch him react to his mom. And she said, "It wasn't that I wanted a different baby than the one that God gave me." She loves her son. She cherishes him. But she just said, "Sometimes I just think I might not worry as much about him if he was a little girl than if he was a little boy, and the way the world sees black boys and automatically sees a threat." And his eyes shoot up and he's listening to her. And then they start having this conversation about all the years. And he says, "Oh, well, that's why you never wanted me to get Timberlands. You were always trying to get me those Maypop tennis shoes that nobody else wanted. And you didn't want me to have the big jackets." And they were talking about what it was like shopping with each other. And he just wanted the latest styles. And she wanted him to look, in her perception, less threatening. And I'm watching this beautiful exchange between these two kids. And then, Lee, something happens. And he starts talking to her. And you've all heard of the version of the talk where parents tell their kids, particularly parents of color, black parents, brown parents, tell their children, "I need you to get home to me. So if you encounter a police officer, if you encounter someone, this is how you comport yourself," right? This is, you know, hands where people can see them. Say, "Sir, I'm reaching for my driver's license. Ma'am, I am reaching in this compartment. You may be offended that they made certain assumptions about you. Swallow whatever that is. Your job is to get home to me." You know, that talk that parents give their kids. He's giving the reverse talk. He's telling her, "Okay, all those things you did to me, this is what it taught me. And actually, I did hear you. And so when I walk into the convenience store that's near the high school that he goes to in Maryland," and he says he realized that the lady was always following him. And so he would start to whistle a certain kind of music. He loves classical music. And it's like Claude Steele's book, Whistling Vivaldi. you know, the Stanford for

0: professor who talks about how we react to stereotypes, stereotype vulnerability, and how he, as a Black man who's a college professor, he still walks down the street and whistles Vivaldi, because when he's whistling Vivaldi, he realizes that people, oh, I know the Four Seasons. He's okay. He's not threatening. And that this kid, you know, in high school, who's never heard of Claude Steele or whistling Vivaldi, is using that same kind of psychological tool to protect himself, to inoculate himself against other people's fears. And I just got to witness this whole very intimate exchange, deeply intimate exchange between mother and son. And in the end, she was so heartened that he took the lessons, but so sad that he had to learn them in the first place. And I was able to write about that in the book. And that, as a story collector and a storyteller, the two things, collecting these stories, having long conversations, often over many years now with people, and being able to talk to them in a very intimate way about how they view America and how they view themselves, how those views change. People who voted for Barack Obama, who now ardently support Donald Trump, and what changed in between those things, and how people come to view the American compact, how people wish their kids would be more American, and then try to understand, what does that mean to you? What does being more American mean in your eyes? There's an intimacy to this project that normally is not allowed to me as a journalist, because you just can't get inside that way. In this case, people are coming to me, and they're coming to me from places often I've never heard of. And they're coming to me on their own terms, and they're coming to me in moments of vulnerability like Kristen, and they're coming to me when they're in their jammies and the glow of their computer screens, and they had some kind of day and they have something to say about it. Or they saw their spouse do something and they have something to say about it. Or they go to work every day and suddenly the lunchroom is different. They're speaking a different language and everyone's food is so smelly. That's what they'll say. And what does this mean for me? And they're different than me, or I'm afraid of them, or actually I like them. And so how do I find the strength to be the bridge to this other community without losing the respect and the comfort of my home community? And it's amazing to me, Lee, that they don't go to their spouse. They don't turn to their friend. They don't go to the tavern to talk about this. They go to the computer screen or pick up their phone and start with a 6-word story and send it to this anonymous archive. And so I started this because I thought no one wanted to talk about race. It seems that there's a lot inside people. They actually do want to talk about it. And they do want to hash it out. And as many people come to actually share their stories, there's a larger number of people that it's a little bit harder to measure beyond the metrics that you get from how people visit the site or how people use this in classrooms, because we're used in hundreds of classrooms and we're used in some corporations when DEI was still something that people could talk about. We're using it in a space to allow people to talk to each other as team building exercises. We've been used in the military and in the Justice Department and State Department and all kinds of other places for people to create vectors for understanding. There are people who come not just to tell their stories, but to lurk, just to learn about somebody else.
1: I would like to turn to one of the stories you tell, and it's under the heading Memory Wars, and the difference between the way in which a large segment of the German culture has recollected the horrors of Nazism in contrast to the way that much American storytelling has been done about slavery and racial systems and structures. Would you kind of begin to unpack some of that for us?
0: Yeah. So there's a chapter in the book called, and I will most certainly butcher this word, I do not speak German, but it's Vergangenheit auf Eidbegung, something like that, something close to that. And it basically means working through the past, not working over the past, not getting around the past, working through the past. And Germany, for lots of reasons that I research and explain in the book, decided that they were going to look over their shoulder at a difficult past. And for understanding, for recognition, for atonement, and they had decided as a country to honor the victims of Nazism, the victims of the horrors of the Third Reich. If you travel throughout Germany, you will come across these stumbling stones that are on streets and are on buildings. There are little brass stones that tell you about, here lived Isaac, born this day, died this day, condition of their life, and the reason for their death. And the reason it happened was fascinating to me, because throughout Germany, it was more of a grassroots effort. It was not just in big cities like Frankfurt and Berlin. It was also in small towns where people were asking, what were you doing during the war? What was your role? And realizing that their parents and the shopkeepers and their teachers, either in some cases participated, in some cases were bystanders, in some cases were Narcan people. You know, it was just, they learned all kinds of things. They realized when the young kids, a generation when the world opened up in the 60s, were travel, and that being from Germany had a certain odor when you traveled to other places in Europe. So there were psychological and emotional incentives. There were also financial incentives. So for all kinds of reasons, decided to do things differently and to set up a series of monuments around the country that would look at what happened in Germany and would also honor the victims, to not raise over the concentration camps, but to turn them into places of introspection, to teach about what happened in the school systems. You don't get through German school system without learning about this. To teach about what happened for everyone who becomes a German police officer. Now, Germany is not perfect. We've seen in the recent elections that there is a rise in nationalism in Germany, but there was a decision to look back at its history as a guardrail against a returning evil. I thought it was interesting to compare how Germany approached that, to compare that with how we have approached our difficult history around slavery. And I did this before the anti-CRT wars. I did this before the assault against DEI. I started looking at this. It started with an essay that I did in the Washington Post. And since I started looking into this, the contrast has grown even more stark, you know, in the way America is willing to look at its own difficult history and the motives for that and the fears around that and what we lose in our inability to look at what was the lasting impact. Who were the victims and the beneficiaries of a system of oppression? And I think if you look at that, you would realize that there were people who were victimized by that system who were not just Black, who were white and held down because of this sort of feudal system. You will look at the people who were so-called beneficiaries and how they were held back. Because in order to hold someone down in a ditch, it's harder for you to move forward. You got to keep one foot on their neck. And unless we study those things, we'll never really understand them. So I decided to dive into that and write a chapter out of curiosity so I could better understand it. For instance, you can't fly the symbols of the Third Reich. You can't display them. Even to display them in an historical manner in a building, you have to get special dispensation to do that. Compare that to the display of the Confederate flag. It's not an egg for egg or apple for apple comparison. It's different. It's different. The way people associate themselves and their family histories and what it means with the Confederate flag is very different than the symbols of the SS. But if you're at least willing to understand the history attached to that, people on all sides of this would perhaps better understand each other. And it helps put in context the removal of monuments and now the reinstatement of monuments. This was a way of saying, you know, there's another way of thinking about this. And here's a country that is well-respected, huge economy, very difficult history that we all understand. You know, it's not like some abstraction. We all understand what happened in Germany. And so looking at what happened there and comparing that to America.

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1: That poor aircraft carrier, I never thought that an aircraft carrier could have it worse than the president it was named for.
2: That's true.
0: I'm Peter Sagal. 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

0: Welcome back to No Small Endeavor, exploring what it means to live a good life. I'm Lee C. Camp. If you're just joining us, our guest today is journalist Michelle Norris. We're discussing her Peabody Award-winning initiative, The Race Card Project, along with her podcast, Your Mama's Kitchen. The acting assistant secretary for civil rights of the United States Department of Education sent out this dear colleague letter to universities around the country. And one passage I'm quoting here said, quote, "Educational institutions have toxically indoctrinated students with the false premise that the United States is built upon, inner quote, systemic and structural racism, end inner quote, and advanced discriminatory policies and practices, end quote." So you have this sort of very in-our-face insistence that we not talk about those things. And if you do, then you face loss of federal funding. What's that do to you, given that kind of work that you've done? How do you
1: I would ask, what does it do you as a professor? I mean, it's a chilling effect on conversation. It's a chilling effect on the teaching of history. I'm careful in saying that what I'm about to say is my point of view only, because for people who do work, who receive federal funding, I don't want to attach my point of view to them in any way, because this will have an impact on how they do their business. But it is part of our history. We have a lot of conversations right now about making America great. And I think that part of what makes America great is not just our revolutions, it's our evolutions. Part of what makes America great is how we have evolved into the country that we are today, which is a polyglot nation that has changed significantly within my lifetime, and I'm not that old. That you understand the benefits of where we are today if you understand the hills and the valleys and the rough side of the mountain and the cudgel and the terrain that we had to travel to get to where we are today. You really can't outrun your history. You can't totally erase it. Other cultures have tried through edicts and book banning and erasure and data scraping and all kinds of things. But I worry about a culture that wants to outrun its history, because that means you're not proud of it, that there's something about it that you don't want to embrace. I think that as difficult as some of these subjects are, that you are better figuring out how to hash them out. This is complicated stuff, but we live in a diverse country. You know, if you are under 18, you are already part of a culture where the majority is defined in a different way. And it's been that way for a while. If we're fortunate and we live, you know, over the next dozen years, we will see a different majority culture emerge among the general population. So, you know, while we are trying as a country to demonize and then weaponize and then cauterize diversity, equity, and inclusion programs, we are a diverse country. Spending by Black and Brown Americans accounts for 50% of consumer dollars that flow through our economic system. Our school systems are extremely diverse. Our neighborhoods are not always diverse, but our overall communities are. So you might live in a neighborhood that is not particularly diverse, but go to the mall. And we thrive by figuring out how to do this together. And I wish that America would adopt more of that.
0: Let me ask you one very last quick question on this, and then I want to turn to Your Mama's Kitchen as we close. Since you push people to say something in six words, I'll ask you to do it in a sentence. If you were going to reduce what you've learned about interpersonal communication through the Race Card Project, what's a translatable practice for increasing the fruitfulness of interpersonal communication, especially where there may be some sort of tension or fraught endeavor involved in that communication?
1: The thing that I've seen time and time again in this work is that if you're able to bring people together in a space of openness and curiosity, even if they don't agree, and actually especially if they don't agree, you will have the potential to create a trust dividend that will yield results later on. People who come together who don't agree with each other, or maybe they do agree with each other, but they agree with each other and they realize, you're actually a lot more different than I thought. Whatever happens, if you're able to come with openness, curiosity, be willing to stay at the table, even when things get a little dingy or rough, the experience of just being in that space together allows you to see someone as a human being and allows you to learn a little bit about them. I can't stand them. I was uncomfortable. I had acid kick up the whole time I was there, but boy, do I understand them a lot better. So this person that gives me that same feeling that's on my team over here, I now understand where they come from. I can deal with them better. I'm going to give you a quick example. We did work at a museum, a very large museum, system of museums in Pittsburgh. And they realized that they had fiefdoms throughout the structure of the museums. And some of it was based on identities. The people who actually curated the museum were of a certain class. They had a certain level of education. They tended to attend the same schools. They dressed the same way. The people who put up the exhibits of a different class tended to be male, lots of keys on their pocket, lots of education that no one recognized. They've done it for 2, 3, 4 generations in some cases. They were not paleontologists, but they could tell you a whole lot about dinosaur bones. They were not art historians, but they understood a whole lot about art and how to display it and how to protect it. And these two classes of people did not like each other because one class was telling the other class what to do and one class was not listening to the other class. And the exercise of closing the whole museum structure for a day, coming together, talking to each other, listening to each other, getting it together in cohorts, almost like a charrette. And again, they didn't skip out of the room singing Kumbaya. There were a lot of discomfort in that space, a lot of things that kicked up, and they had a lot of work to do afterwards. But fast forward, and we're in the middle of an election season where people are coming to work with Make America Great bumper stickers on their cars, and other people are part of the perceived pantsuit nation. That trust dividend came in really handy so that people could continue to work together and understand each other and have some, even if it was like this little kind of wobbly tether that they could use to figure out how to work together. And I have seen that play out in huge automotive factories in the South, in college campuses, in a liberal enclave, you know, where you realize that people who are allegedly woke are not always awakened to the differences that are actually right in front of them and their own internal biases that they don't understand. People who are in Asian communities who are over-indexed in every measure of achievement, but under-indexed in the management class, in tech, in medicine, and how that sort of internal anger is simmering and will manifest somewhere and somehow. And if you're willing to actually figure out, I was in Columbus and an office of men, all white men, were dragged to my talk in Columbus by someone in the office who was a manager. And he said, I made them come. They're not happy. But he said, you know, I look at Columbus and I look at the city and I realize if we are going to grow as a financial services company, we cannot keep serving the same class of people. We've got to figure out how to talk to a broader range of people because that's just our customer base. And if we want to win the bigger race, and it's not telling them you have to like them, you have to become friends with them, but you do have to figure out how to better understand them.

0: Your Mama's Kitchen, your podcast of a number of years. Tell us the premise of Your Mama's Kitchen.
1: It's interesting how my worlds collide, because this was going to be something that I did that maybe I wasn't spending so much time talking about race or, you know, issues in the news. And I always had an idea of building a podcast around these conversations about people's kitchens, because all those years when I was a host at NPR, when you start a conversation, you do something called the mic check, and you have to get people comfortable in front of the mic and have them tell you a little bit about themselves so the engineers can get the levels. And we began this conversation. You asked me, what'd you have for breakfast? But I usually need someone to talk a little bit longer than that. So I started asking people other kinds of questions. What was your first summer job? Tell me about your mama's kitchens. And the other questions got people to talk more. And that question, tell me about your mama's kitchen, was the thing that just opened people up. I mean, they would just get loose. They would tell me stories that would put them in a different frame of mind. I would learn things about them biologically or psychologically or a part of their biography, their history. And I thought this would be a great podcast. And then I wound up pairing up with Higher Ground, and we're in our second season now. And the theory of the case is that we become who we are based on the kitchens we grew up in, and not just the food we eat, because everything happens in the kitchen. And so it's where you learn about justice and generosity and grace and grievance. It's where you see your parents figure out the family budget. It's where you learn how to argue productively or not. And yes, it's where you're nourished with food, but also in all kinds of other ways.
0: What was your mama's kitchen?
1: My mama's kitchen was efficient. My mother worked the overnight shift, and so she ran a very efficient kitchen. She was also adventurous. I grew up watching her watch Julia Child. And I think one of the things we've learned, and we've talked to guests like Michelle Obama, Matthew McConaughey, Conan O'Brien, Jennifer Hudson, all kinds of people in the food world, Dory Greenspan, Michael Pollan, Tanya Holland, talking to Randall Park later today, the actor. And so many of our moms watched Julia Child, and that was their permission to be adventurous. And so my parents were postal workers, blue collar family, and my mom was trying Alsatian recipes because she saw Julia Child do it. So she wanted to try it in her kitchen. And she also allowed us, for someone who was very precise in her kitchen and very organized, she allowed my sisters and I to be adventurous also. And I realized as I got older and had kids that that must have been really hard for her to watch us mess up her kitchen with our adventures and just let us do our thing, but also insist that that kitchen better look the way it did when she woke up by the time we were done. So she let us be adventurous. But
0: a favorite thing or two you've learned doing your mama's
1: kitchen? I've learned a lot about women and money, that men may make more money or they may bring more money home, but women grow money and women often handle money. I've learned a lot about talking to people who are kind of in our age group of the impact on feminism on our mothers, which I don't think is really well understood, because they were part of the generation that was standing on the ground when the earth shook. And along came this thing which devalued some of the choices they had made in life, or came too late for them to really realize the benefits of feminism, or the benefits of the quest for equality, or the benefits of the doors that flew open for the generation that came behind them. I've learned a lot about men cook too, often when fire is involved. Dad was always on the barbecue outside. There's several stories about that as well. And I've learned that the theory of the case is true, that the kitchens do really shape us.
0: Been talking to Michelle Norris, host of the podcast Your Mama's Kitchen, also author of her latest book, Our Hidden Conversations. Michelle, it's been a delight to talk to you today. So grateful for your work, and thank you for your generosity with your time with us today.
1: Thank you, Lee.

You've been listening to No Small Endeavor and our interview with Michelle Norris. If you missed a portion of this interview or would like to have access to the complete unabridged version, you can follow our podcast wherever you listen. We gratefully acknowledge the support of Lilly Endowment Incorporated, a private philanthropic foundation supporting the causes of community development, education, and religion.

0: Now on to our final game, Lightning Fill in the Blank. Each of our players will have 60 seconds in which to answer as many fill in the blank questions as they can. Each correct answer is now worth 2 points. Alzo, can you give us the scores?
1: Of course. Peter and Sereni are tied up at 2, and Nagin is blazing with the lead of 4 points.
2: Dang. What? Oh,
0: all right, that means Peter and Sereni are tied for second. Peter, you're going to go first. Okay. The clock will start when I begin your first question. Fill in the blank. On Tuesday, President Trump expanded his trade war with blank.
3: Canada.
0: Right. On Wednesday, SpaceX launched a classified mission for the U.S. blank force.
3: Space.
0: Yes. This week, global blank prices rose above $100 a barrel.
4: The oil.
0: Yes. On Wednesday, the latest storm in the 2026 blank season made landfall in Hawaii.
3: WNBA. No, hurricane.
0: Yes. This week, the head of a venture capital firm said that he believed that after the apocalypse, blank will be used as currency.
3: Skin.
0: No. No. Pokemon cards.
5: Whoa.
0: Gotta catch them all. This week, Malibu residents were evacuated after a giant blank opened up at Nick Cage's house.
4: I want to say like a party, but maybe sinkhole?
0: Yes, a giant sinkhole. Okay. On Tuesday, ABC denied reports that blank's late night show would end next year.
4: Jimmy Kimmel.
0: Right. This week, an ER in England got so overcrowded that one patient had to have her IV bag hung from blank.
4: Hung from another patient's broken arm.
0: No, close though, from a skeleton.
4: I didn't say if it was dead or alive.
0: True. When a woman showed up at the hospital complaining of a severe headache, the ER was already so overcrowded, they had to hang her IV drip from one of those model teaching skeletons they had around. It was on a stand. Even worse, when she asked where that skeleton came from, the doctor said, "Don't worry, that was just the last person that came in here with a severe headache." Also, how did Peter do in our quiz?
1: Peter got 6 right for 12 more points, total of 14, and the lead.
0: All right, dang. So.
1: Yeah. For now.
5: For now.
0: Sereni, you're up next. Here we go. Fill in the blank. On Tuesday, a former employee of Anthropic warned there was a 10% chance that blank will soon destroy humanity.
5: AI.
0: Yes.
5: Okay.
0: On Wednesday, the Seattle Seahawks beat the New England Patriots in the opening game of the blank season.
5: Football.
0: Yes.
5: Okay.
0: You got it. Yes. NFL, according to a new report, this last summer is officially the blankest on record.
5: Warmest.
0: Yes, hottest. On Monday, thieves managed to steal 2 Renoir paintings from a museum in blank.
5: Paris.
0: Yeah, France. This week, Marvel Studios recommended that before seeing the new Avengers movie this fall, audience members need to watch blank.
5: Marvel. Captain America.
0: Yes, and 42 hours of all the earlier Avenger and Marvel movies.
5: Okay, let me hear that ding.
0: This week, a man in New Hampshire is facing multiple charges after he called 911 to report a fire at his own home and then blanked when firefighters arrived.
5: Freaked out.
0: No, stole their fire truck.
5: What?
0: The homeowner in rural New Hampshire reported a fire at his 2-bedroom house just before sunrise, and when the firefighters showed up, he stole their truck. Listen, you may not approve of this, but find me a better way to trade a 2-bedroom house in rural New Hampshire for a new truck.
4: Was there even a fire there?
0: It was actually a fire.
4: Because
0: you had to distract the firemen when they got there, right?
4: Right.
0: So you can stake their truck. Mm. Also, how did Sereni do in our quiz?
1: She got 4 right, 8 more points, total of 10, which means Peter Gross is still in the lead.
0: Oh. All right.
5: Okay.
1: 4-9.
5: Right.
4: Okay.
5: You did that.
0: So how many, then, does Nagin need to win?
1: 5 to tie, 6 to win.
0: All right.
5: Okay.
0: Ready, Nagin? Here we go. Fill in the blank. On Friday, residents of New York City commemorated the anniversary of blank with 7 individual moments of silence.
2: 9/11.
0: Right. This week, a whistleblower reported that blank skipped basic background checks in their rush to hire new officers.
2: Pete Hegseth.
0: Ah, no. In this case, ICE. This week, health experts warned that new strains of the flu and blank were circulating.
2: COVID.
0: Right. According to new data, blank cases in the U.S. are at their highest level in 30 years.
2: Measles.
0: Right. This week, 2 police officers in Washington escaped uninjured when they were sent to arrest blank.
2: Puppies.
0: No, a, quote, really strong-looking goat. On Wednesday, a man in Singapore pled guilty to scamming people out of $240 million worth of the cryptocurrency blank.
2: Bitcoin?
0: Yes, according to a new study, taking a 30-minute brisk walk once a day may be just as effective as getting in your 10,000 blanks.
2: Steps.
0: Right. This week, an art collector in Los Angeles offered $4,000 at a gallery for a sculpture of a broken vacuum, only to discover blank.
2: That it worked.
0: No, that it was just a broken vacuum. Janitor, cleaning up the gallery, vacuum breaks, leaves it in the corner. where he thought it would go unnoticed, but he didn't count on one collector's very sharp and completely undiscerning eye. So the man offered to the gallery $4,000 for the vacuum, which is crazy. It wasn't even a Dyson. Also, did Nagin do well enough to win?
1: No, but she did do well enough to tie because she got 5 right.
0: Yay.
1: For 10 more points.
0: Hey.
1: Total of 14.
2: Hey.
1: Peter and Nagin win.
0: In just a minute, we're going to ask our panelists to predict, after that new iPhone Duo, what will be the next surprisingly foldable product on the market. 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Doug Berman, Benevolent Overlord, Philip Godica writes our limericks. Our public address announcer is Paul Friedman. Our ops manager is Jasira Vardak, thanks to the staff and crew at the Studebaker Theater. B.J. Lederman composed our theme. Our program is produced by Jennifer Mills, Miles Dornbos, and Lillian King. Special thanks this week to Mohamed Al-Shehi and Janie Hoffman and Dom Banas. Peter Gwynn is a really strong-looking goat. Emma Choi is our vibe curator. Technical directions from Lorna White. Our CFO is Colin Miller. Our production manager is Robert Newhouse. Our senior producer is Ian Chillog. And the executive producer of Wait, Wait, Don't Tell Me is Mike Danforth. Now, panel, what company is going to unveil a foldable product next? Sereni Weerasekara.
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0: Can't be done.
3: Cannot be done.
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0: And Nagin Farsam.
2: Apple is going to not only have the foldable phone, but a foldable laptop, because laptops already fold, but now you can fold them 3 more times.
1: And if any of that happens, we'll ask you about it on Wait, Wait, Don't Tell Me.
0: Thank you, Alzo Slade. Thanks also to Peter Gross, Nagin Farsad. And congrats to Sereni for making a fabulous debut. Thanks to all of you for listening. I'm Peter Sagal. We will see you next week. This is NPR.
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11: Live from NPR News in Washington, I'm Janine Herbst. President Trump is wrapping up a 2-day visit to Ireland, where he met with the president and the prime minister, but not all people were happy. Protesters gathered outside his golf course over Trump's comments about a reunited Ireland, among other issues. Meanwhile, Trump says Ukraine needs to stop striking diesel fuel facilities in Russia. As NPR's Franco Ordonez reports, Trump charges that the strikes are causing a global shortage.
12: President Trump said his team spoke to the Ukrainian president, Volodymyr Zelensky, about the concerns.
13: This is Zelensky has to do one thing. He has to stop knocking out diesel fuel in Russia. Let him go after targets, but not diesel fuel, because he's causing a shortage of diesel fuel. This isn't done by the Middle East. This is done by what's happening with Russia and Ukraine.
12: The president was speaking to reporters after watching golfer Shane Lowry tee off at the Irish Open. Trump made clear that he wasn't telling Zelensky not to strike. He just said there are, quote, plenty of other targets, but not to attack diesel facilities. Franco Ordonez, NPR News, Doonbeg, Ireland.
11: Leaders of AI companies say they endorse slowing down the development of the technology. Anthropic CEO Dario Amodei says AI companies are moving dangerously fast. Last week, the company published a report saying it intervened in research being conducted using its products, fearing that the users may have been trying to develop bioweapons. Thomas DeKayser is a professor at the University of Southampton.
14: I think technically it's obviously able to do things that were not possible before. But the promise is that it will radically change everything. So I think we need to be careful about overstating what it can already do and what it will be able to do in the future.
11: President Trump is dismissing AI leaders' calls to slow down, saying the U.S. has to win over China in that industry. Anthropic is a financial supporter of NPR. Xi Jinping visited India for the first time since fighting broke out between the two countries in 2020. NPR's Omkar Kandikar has more.
15: China's president was in New Delhi for the BRICS summit, a group of nearly a dozen countries aimed at countering the West. In a statement, both India and China pledged to resolve their decades-old border dispute. China claims large parts along the Himalayas that India administers. Critics say that since 2020, China's army has cut off India's access to several pastures and patrolling points along the border. Modi did not comment on the allegations of Chinese encroachment, but in recent months, his government has worked to restore trade and travel with China. Omkar Khandekar, NPR News, New Delhi.
11: You're listening to NPR News from Washington. An Iranian commercial vessel has been hit in the Strait of Hormuz, killing one person and wounding four others. That's according to Iranian state media. And that comes a day before Iran plans to meet with countries in the region in Oman over the strait. The U.S. men's singles final takes place this hour at Arthur Ashe Stadium in New York. NPR's Kristen Wright reports an American hasn't won a men's Grand Slam title in more than two decades.
16: American Ben Shelton is taking on the top-seeded player in the men's tournament, German Alexander Zverev. If Shelton wins, he'll end a 23-year drought for the USA. The last time an American man won any Grand Slam singles title was in 2003, when Andy Roddick won the US Open. Shelton, who's 23, was just a baby then. If he captures the tournament's men's title today, he would also become the first Black American man to win the US Open since Arthur Ashe in 1968. For whom the stadium is named. In the women's tournament, Russian-born Kazakhstani Elena Rybakina defeated two-time defending champion Aryna Sabalenka of Belarus yesterday for her first U.S. Open title, putting an end to Sabalenka's 19-match winning streak at the U.S. Open. Kristen Wright, NPR News.
11: In Wisconsin, Republican gubernatorial nominee Congressman Tom Tiffany says he was slightly injured when his plane was forced to make an emergency water landing late yesterday. He says he and the pilot had to swim to safety. The FAA is investigating. I'm Janine Herbst, NPR News in Washington.
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8: Welcome to Hoot and Holler Radio. I'm Lee Hunsaker. Our first story from the Grandin Theater stage comes to us from Bill Bond. Bill traces a family fashion lineage of well-dressed Southern women through his eccentric high school years and making a splash into the New York fashion scene. It's a joyful story about individuality and taking up space.
9: I don't blend well. Thanks to Rachel and Mildred, my grandmothers. As a maker, I've always known it. I've loved fabrics, patterns, and colors, all of them, forever. My first vivid memory of a great outfit was a velvet jumper with a lace collar. My sister and I had one in green and blue. It felt nice rubbing my hands over the nap of the decadent fabric. I'm sure I was told often to stop doing that. I can be expensive and difficult. The flip side was my love of being naked and streaking and showing my tiny boo, as my Ray Ray would say. I can also be cheap and easy. Rachel Elizabeth Ramsey, my Ray Ray, was polished to perfection in quality, grace, and good taste. She was the bookkeeper for Peacock Salem, the OG dry cleaner, so everything in her world was pressed. We stayed with her each Saturday and attended First Baptist Church each Sunday. She had two huge closets full of beautiful clothes and would let us choose her Sunday dress with a loving and guiding hand. I was always drawn to the bold colors and patterns, even if they were out of season. What did I know? I was in elementary school. For Easter and Christmas, she loved to take us to Hieronymus for our holiday outfits. And I quickly understood the power of a three-piece suit on a young Baptist thespian soloist. When in season, a rose would complete the look from her garden. Fit check. I felt like I was shining. This, I am sure, set the foundation of my lifelong affair with clothes. The right look can help us all spark a glow. Shine for Jesus. Mildred Bond, my mamaw, worked in housewares at Miller and Rhodes and loved a bargain. Dressing in bright, cheap, and cheerful patterns that matched her thriftability and personality, she showed me, be bold and joyful in your choices. Clothes express who we are without a word. By third grade, I felt a burning desire to express myself with a bold fashion statement. I pinched a t-shirt from my stepdad's drawer and smuggled it to school. I slipped it on in the coat closet. I know I heard Night Fever playing in my soundtrack as I bounced to the front of the room wearing a Playboy logo t-shirt made of a collage of beautiful naked women. Campbell's Soup Kid in softcore swag. Rebel, no cause. Fast forward. Scree, scree, scree, scree, scree, scree, scree. When we arrive in middle school, our style starts to bloom and we choose a tribe. I chose preppy with a bit of a vintage twist, a la Pretty in Pink. The first seventh grade dance, my mom's boyfriend sent me to Davidson's for a fitting on his account. I felt like Pretty Woman. Things like this did not happen in our low budget home. Two silk blazers, matching shirts and ties, some wide whale, cords, loafers, and a cashmere sweater in coral and seafoam. I was wrapped in understated luxury and ready for my first GQ cover shoot. I had already been a reader for years. You can't hide quality. I still own both ties, and they both still fit. In high school, I worked at the Tallheimers in the newly, freshly minted Valley View Mall, serving up my vintage suits and Duran Duran hair. I would hide high-quality goods in the back until we got that extra discount to own brands way out of my high school wallet reach. I also had a fierce tribe of friends anchored in love and empathy who helped care for my Ray Ray and Mamaw, who had Alzheimer's and lived with us. My best friends and I celebrated the summer of 86 in Myrtle Beach drinking 2-liter Sun Country wine coolers on the 18th hole of a next-door golf course and doing our best not to get caught. The Midnight Cooler Club was born. T-shirts were made and fake music videos were produced. The boldness of the 80s was the best. Fast forward, scree, scree, scree, scree, scree, scree, scree. The restaurant years. I wore uniforms in restaurants like Chi-Chi's and Spinnaker's with my rainbow suspenders, knee socks, and that ponytail. You can't hide style. I got an ex-wife and 2 kids in that Love Boat uniform. Hashtag blessed. My marriage hit an iceberg, and I was suddenly the captain of my 2 sons, Alex and Grayson, on uncharted waters. I spent a lot of time making and creating some of our favorite things that we still wear today. For my Mamaw's 80th birthday party, I made 3 huge foam cupcake hats with dripping icing and candles. The Bond boys always come to play. Say less. That same year, my oldest son was in Cub Scouts and entering the Feller's Cake Bake Competition. I didn't know much about it, but I can bake like Betty Crocker. So, we made a chocolate cake with raspberry Kool-Aid, peanut butter frosting, and leaves of chocolate. Total Sigma. As we left to head to the event in the church basement, I suggested that we wear our cupcake hats. Alex seemed less than interested. We arrive, and I proudly pop on my cupcake hat and carry our creation to the table with the others. My son has gone to play with his mates, somewhat declining to wear his cupcake. The cakes were all so very different, tall, skinny, dripping with candy and icing, and ours, looking like a state fair entry longing for a blue ribbon. We get settled, and the award presentation begins. Tallest cake, flattest cake, yummiest cake, best theme cake. Still, no prize as I look over to my child in anticipation. And then, best in show, Alex Bond. He smiled and popped his cupcake hat on as he went to collect his well-deserved award. I was happy to remind him that when we are confident, people will laugh with us, not at us. I have been sober for over 20 years now, and my badge of authentic self is all I know. When I got sober, I required a guide or a North Star, if you will. Enter my Ray Ray and Mamaw. Watching these 2 pillars of community, love deeply and authentically, was the best map for me to follow and a foundation to practice every day. It also helps me bring a better polish to the work I create as a maker. Fast forward. Scree, scree, scree, scree, scree, scree, scree. For a short period of time, I was the store designer for Grand Interiors. Once I was hired, a coworker recounted that I had interviewed in a bow tie and cowboy boots, and those things don't go together, but you made them work. Clothes matter. Fast forward. Scree, scree, scree, scree, scree. My first year working for J. McLaughlin in New York, I helped share my style and influence the brand. I was honored to have them introduce the Bond print into the collection that year. Clothes are a celebration. And with me, you are guilty by association. I love to invite others to play, making Easter hats and costumes for any occasion or holiday. My boss, Jay, asked me to make a costume for a Las Vegas-themed party at his club. He wanted to be Liberace. We thrifted a tux, and I covered it with rhinestones and hand-painted plumes of glitter feathers. He dazzled the room. Everyone admired the sparkle and fun of it all. They hadn't seen anything like it. I told him, "Now you know what it feels like to be me, wearing the coolest thing in the room." I'm honored to make something fun for a mentor of mine. I tell him all the time, I'm just white trash that polishes up good. He says I'm uptown and downtown at the same time. So maybe, just maybe, this little piece of Bluefield coal has become a diamond.
8: 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You can watch his performance in its entirety on the Blue Ridge PBS Echo Channel on YouTube. Coming up, Bill joins us in the Hoot and Holler studio to talk about the importance of finding your own way to stand out.
18: I'm Jim Matthews, and here's your Radio IQ forecast. Will be mostly sunny this afternoon with a slight chance of afternoon showers or storms. Highs will be in the upper 80s for most, around 80 degrees for Wise. Partly cloudy tonight, lows in the 60s for most locations with some patchy fog towards morning. Will be sunny and calm for Monday, highs in the lower 80s. 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

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I'm Lee Hunsaker. We just heard Bill Bond's delightful story about his early love of clothing and the influences that helped shape his style throughout his life. Bill joins us in the Hoot and Holler studio to talk about the inspiration behind the story.

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1: Happy to be here.
0: My little shiny piece of, what did you call yourself?
1: Bluefield cold that becomes a diamond.
0: I'm blinded by the light that you reflect,
1: Shining a little bit.
0: Yes. Great to see you.
1: Nice to be here.
0: And great to revisit this story. So this story was told at a theme, The Way We Wore, Stories About Clothing. And we have featured several stories from that show on this, on the podcast and radio show. And revisiting them brings me so much joy because of the variety and the incredible interpretations of this theme. You were at the time living in New York and living your best life, but you clearly have always had a connection to clothing. And so let's just dive in a little bit deeper. You touched on so much in this great story, but this is a lifelong thing for you.
1: Sure. I think, again, we decide who we want to be when we're a little bit younger, and then we push these boundaries, you know. You know, we grew up in the 80s with the fun eyeliner and a lot of big hair, and I'm going to take some chances. I'm going to Cyndi Lauper on up, and I'm going to Boy George up. And so we had all of these people that were so incredibly colorful. I think it gave us an opportunity. My oldest son recently shared something very fun with me. He told me that the cartoon show Doug was based on VCU. So all the characters being different colors and colorful, that's their representation of, you know, a mixed society of people who are all going to be different. So I feel like for me personally, if you're in my aura, I'm going to ask you to be authentic. And my authentic is going to be, I'm going to need you to wear these wings or this hat.
0: Yes.
1: To be part of the play or whatever we're doing. I'm sure I traumatized some kids in second or third grade when I wrote my own play, The Wizard of Hearts, and made everybody be on stage a little bit. So costumes. Tubes were made. People were uncomfortable. I'm sure I'm on many therapists' lists. So,
0: but this love of clothing, this love of joy and self-expression translated straight into the bulk of your career in New York.
1: True.
0: Yeah.
1: I mean, I went there, as I like to tell people, to exercise my craft at the adult table.
0: Yes.
1: Because, you know, when you're creative, you want to be at a crossroads where people can see and appreciate what you do. Yeah. Again, I worked for a very prominent Upper East Side business that was, you know, wanted to grow. They'd been around. They were actually featured in the Preppy Handbook. So that was a lot of fun since I was a preppy child to work for an organization that was part of the stable of clothing that most people would covet to have as part of their world. So, yes, during my first year there, they developed a print, and it was the Bond print. And it looks like a New York subway token, which is kind of interesting. And it's in about 5 or 6 different colors because they have a proprietary cloth that is a spandex. So they use it for golf shirts and things that has this stretch. It's called a Catalina cloth. So,
0: wow.
1: Yeah. That's, you know, quite the honor.
0: Going
1: so
0: straight.
1: They also named their first French cuff dress shirt the Bond shirt.
0: What? So, okay. You know. Straight to Google when we are out of here. I can't wait. I want to see it.
1: Yeah.
0: How cool.
1: Yeah.
0: And so you brought your sassy Southern self there to New York and dazzled and swept the city with your talents. And
1: it's a wonderful place for fashion, for sure, but I also love the opportunities to build exotic costumes. The Mermaid Parade in Coney Island is the largest arts parade in the United States.
0: Yes.
1: It will feature topless women. It will feature bottomless men. So, you know, it's a lot of fun because Coney Island has a ton of history. It is the birth of the sideshow. So there's just this eclectic energy that happens there.
0: Yeah.
1: And I've done it a few times, and I have a funny story where a woman asked me, she said, oh, you were at the Coney Island Parade? And I said, yes, because I don't talk to people. I'm more of a performance artist that day. I'll put on a great soundtrack and build a costume and just be there with everybody. And when I showed her an image of myself, she said, I have 15 pictures of you. And I thought, oh, okay, all right. So it's a connector. Our clothes are absolutely a connector.
0: Absolutely.
1: One Halloween, I sewed kinky boots for 48 hours and walked in the village parade. And as I'm walking through Grand Central, I hear somebody scream my name through Grand Central in New York City, Bill Bond, because they knew what my costume was going to be.
0: Yeah.
1: Again, it's the connector. New York's a huge city, but quickly make a village or connect with people just by what you're wearing.
0: Right.
1: So, best place to be.
0: Yeah. And your joy for it is so contagious. This night, you had on such a great outfit, of course, up on stage. And I loved how you traced the roots from your grandmother's, you know, working at the dry cleaners. I mean, you know, these sort of humble seeds that were planted in your life and the way they have blossomed now. You really celebrated that in this story in such a cool way.
1: Well, that's the turnaround. When we look to our past, we realize who we really are.
0: Yes.
1: Because we see the patterns that are built over the years, the foundations, the going to church every Sunday and getting excited about an outfit. Or, you know, when we start going to dances and you say, oh, I'm going to get dressed up and, oh, I want to look my best for whoever you're with. It starts to garner a pride of yourself. And so I'm not really one to just roll out of the house with just pajama pants on and something that's, you know, I might be meeting my next love of my life, so I want it to be a good meet cute.
0: Right?
1: You want to make sure you dress right. So, you know, it's important to me, and I think that's fallen down a little bit in our just general society.
0: Absolutely.
1: So it would be nice to see people celebrate themselves by choosing things that aren't just a brand or something that everyone else is wearing, so I feel comfortable among the tribe. So,
0: right.
1: Be who you are is always my statement. You know, at my job, they would be very anxious to see what my Halloween costume might be each year.
0: Yes.
1: So someone in the production department came in a hand-painted blazer, a Van Gogh Starry Night, and he was an Asian gentleman, and he just looked at me and rolled his eyes. Hand-painted fabric, Mr. Bond? No less. So that's why I ended up painting a blazer for Jay to go to a party, because he had seen what I had done. And I was actually in Florida and had flown down overnight with a bag of rhinestones and went to Walmart and bought 3 bottles of paint and painted, started at 11 o'clock at night and finished at 3 o'clock in the morning and hung it on the china cabinet for him to pick up the next morning. So he hadn't even seen it before he went to the party. And
0: I love this image of
1: dazzled.
0: You with like a carry-on of rhinestones.
1: Sure. I'm always carrying art supplies.
0: Yes,
1: I've
0: you
1: got
0: are.
1: A little field set of watercolor, some safety pins, a needle and thread. You never know when someone's going to need a little something. When you're a maker, you got to make.
0: Yes. And as you're sitting here in front of me, you are wearing a necklace made out of garden hose.
1: Correct.
0: Yeah.
1: Correct. And the other night I was having dinner at the Village Grill and a family got up and they came and sat next to me and they said, we've been looking at your neck all night and we want to know what your necklace is. And it spawned a 20-minute conversation with
0: yes.
1: these people. So what we wear matters.
0: Yes.
1: It opens the door quickly with people and says, I'm approachable.
0: That's right. So true. And I knew coming up with that theme for this night, I knew it would be a great unifier and spark so many amazing conversations and memories. You know, I mean, we don't often think about how clothes carry our stories. I mean, I think about it, but normal people don't probably. But I thought that these stories really, you know, they shined a light on how connected we are to clothing. Yeah.
1: It was a wonderful group of storytellers. We all bonded very closely
0: yeah.
1: by having that rehearsal time together and getting to listen to each other's story. And you get to lift other people up because, you know, sometimes it's people's first time standing on stage.
0: Yeah.
1: And it may be the last time and it may be the greatest thing they've ever done. So
0: yeah.
1: you want to lift people up and say, hey, we shine like the Mill Mountain Star tonight. Hashtag we are the entertainment was my hashtag
0: That's
1: that
0: right.
1: night. So to remind people that you're powerful.
0: Yeah.
1: And I made some great connections and friends
0: yeah.
1: with people that night. So that's, again, the unification of what telling stories does is incredibly powerful.
0: Yeah.
1: And people forget that.
0: Yeah.
1: Because we don't sit with our grandparents the way that we used to.
0: That's
1: we don't
0: right.
1: sit with people that give us heritage. So we're building our own heritage now as a new generation of people that say, yeah, stories matter.
0: Yeah. And speaking of grandparents, you have left your New York digs.
1: Yes, to be with my three Prince Charmings, hashtag G-Paul.
0: And you are relocating back to Virginia to
1: Correct.
0: Be closer to these sweet babies.
1: Right.
0: And they will get to have Bill Bond in their lives now.
1: Right, right.
0: What could be better?
1: Right.
0: Well, you are a light and a joy and an inspiration and such a wonderful person to have in the world. So thank you for continuing to shine your light and can't wait to see the creations you come up with next.
1: Happy to be around. And we have a long history, Lee Hunsaker. So, you know, shine recognizes shine. We've been at this a long time and we both come in the room and can shift the energy very quickly.
0: Absolutely.
1: So that people know.
0: Thank you, Bill Bond.
1: Thank you.
0: I adore you.
1: Thank you, right?
0: See
1: we love
0: you
1: each
0: soon.
1: Other.
0: Yes. That was Bill Bond on Hoot and Holler Radio. You can hear the full conversation with Bill from the Hoot and Holler studio on the Hoot and Holler Radio podcast channel or by going to hootandhollerradio.net. Coming up, Marge Easterling takes us inside a Japanese nightclub where a pair of very tall boots lead to a memorable evening and a very narrow escape.
2: I was doing this thing where I was like holding my breast down with one hand and my dress up with the other at a full sprint down the middle of the street in my 6-inch heels. All the while envisioning what would happen if I were caught and arrested.
0: That's next on Hoot and Holler Radio.

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2: It's Hoot and Holler Radio. I'm Lee Hunsaker. Our next story from the Grandin Theater stage is from Marge Easterling. Marge looks back on her wild younger days as an exotic dancer in Japan, where she finds herself in a precarious situation involving the Japanese mob and footwear that proves to be less than practical.
3: So, once upon a time, 30 years and 30 pounds ago, in the far-off land of Birmingham, Alabama, finding my naive 20-year-old self unskilled and unemployed, I trotted into my first topless club to begin my exotic dancing career. It was nothing like I expected. These weren't the sleazy establishments that you see on TV or movies, although we do have those. The rules were pretty strict. Anybody not following the rules was fired immediately. There was no touching allowed, and these clubs were really upscale, so we had to wear these formal evening gowns or cocktail dresses when we were on the floor. Most of the money that we made were off table dances or VIP rooms or champagne sales. Yes, we drank a lot of champagne. Our stage set was kind of like a commercial where we would display our wares, so to speak. Now, to be fair, I could not dance my way out of a wet paper bag. I'm not even kidding. But I could get your attention. I had these infamous thigh-high patent leather boots, black patent leather with these 6-inch heels. They were probably my most prized possession. I sincerely believe that Marilyn Manson's Beautiful People was written specifically for those boots. Now, when that song would come on my stage set, people would kind of squint through the smoke and the fog machine, and they would look to see what the hell was happening. And then I would show up in all this patent leather and just intimidate people into tipping me, I guess. I was like, now, keep in mind, this was the 1990s, so everyone was platinum blonde and silicone injected from head to toe. And they were all heavily tanned. So it didn't matter if it was a spray-on tan or if it was a paint-on tan. Bonus if you had tan lines. I did not have any of these things. None. I had long black hair, a lot of patent leather, and I was so pale that I would literally glow under the black lights. I made a lot of money. But I was not the typical stereotype dancer. Now, back to the boots. Let's talk about the boots for a minute. Remember, there was no Amazon. We couldn't order anything online, and they damn sure didn't figure in the Sears Wishbook catalog either. Finding these boots was a trek to the big money city of Atlanta, Georgia, where I had to hope and pray they had my size in the color that I wanted. I paid $189 for them. This was the 90s. That was a lot of money. Now, it was while I was working in the Cheetah in Atlanta that I met this guy named Locke. Locke was kind of a mashup between Better Call Saul and Miami Vice. Only he had better cologne. His agency was recruiting girls to go work in Japan, and he asked if I wanted to go. I was like, I glow in the dark, and I'm really tall, and the geisha culture has set me up for smashing success. I threw my boots into my suitcase, and I boarded a plane for Tokyo. As soon as I landed, I was hit with culture shock. As an inexperienced American, completely foreign, the architecture looked strange. The food looked back at me. I didn't look like anybody there. I couldn't even read the writing. It was completely irrelevant.

0: not legible at all. So it was very unnerving to be there. Once we got through customs, they took us to our efficiency apartment. We were told to make a copy of our passport and only carry the copy. Okay. The agency paid for our efficiency apartments and our flights over there. They also told us we would work 6 days a week, and we were instructed to change the return flight on our plane ticket from 2 weeks to 3 months once we got there. So it was really different working there. We had to pay the club to work there every night, between $160 and $800 a night, depending on what we made. But the patrons were really respectful. Nobody ever got handsy. They were all very polite. I learned they don't really have a word for no. They would just say, it's not a good time, or come back later. Okay. Best of all, the smallest bill was a $10 bill. That made my day. The corporate social structure was really different over there. Everything revolves around the business, so they would bring in their guests of honor and put everything on the company credit card, but nobody would even get a drink until the guest of honor did. But as soon as that guest of honor got a drink, it was a free-for-all. We made tons of money. As usual, we had to wear these over-the-top formal gowns. I looked like Morticia Adams with these long black gloves and my thigh-high boots hidden under my long black dress. I had to pack electrical tape to go with me because at this point I had the boots for so long, they started to split on the side, and so I would just wrap the tape around it for on stage. That way they wouldn't fall off. So one night I was working with my Aussie friend Monique, and everybody came flooding into the dressing room. They're like, the cops are raiding the club. Grabbing my purse, we hit the emergency back room exit, and everybody scattered down the alley like little high-heeled cockroaches. Now, to be fair, having the cops come in the strip club and raid a club is nothing new. The rules are so strict, you have to follow them. Like if you have to be 18 inches off the floor when you do a table dance or whatever it is. And so occasionally the police would come in to make sure that everyone was in compliance. Kind of like OSHA for strippers, I guess. I didn't think much of it, honestly. I was really young. The following night, we had a club meeting, and the management's like, it's so silly for you guys to just take off. Just the next time it happens, if it happens again, which it probably won't, just sit down like you're having a drink. You can't get in trouble for having a drink. I was like, oh, okay. My friend Monique said, yeah, this is what happens when the cops want a bigger payout from the Yakuza. I was like, from who? She's like, from the mod. I was like, oh, I'm in Tokyo working for the Japanese mob. Now I understand why we had to change our return ticket from 2 weeks on a tourist visa to 3 months. That was their way of getting around the work visa. I was like, okay. Nevertheless, being young and foolish, I settled back into work. When the following week, as I walked out onto the floor, 8 guys in long black coats walked into the club and the music stopped. Everybody scattered again, except for me. I sat down at a table like I was having a drink, like they told me to do. So this little guy walks over and says something in Japanese. And I said, I don't speak Japanese. So this other guy walks over, this real young guy, and says in perfect English, are you working here? I said, no, sir, I'm trying to have a cocktail. He said, do you have ID? I said, no, sir, I have a passport. He said, well, let me see your passport. And I said, well, I have a copy of it in my coat. He said, where is your coat, please? Oh. When a Japanese person gets overly polite, you're in trouble. That's when I knew I was in trouble. I started sweating under my under my dress. I was like, oh. I said, it's in the coat check. He nodded and said, go get it. I slid somewhat ungracefully off the chair. I was really trying not to let my boots stick together and squeak, because then that would be found out and discovered. But as soon as I stood up, I towered like a foot over everybody in the club, because I'm already 5'10", and then you add 6-inch heels. Either I'm a stripper or a transvestite, go figure. Now, as soon as I got up and started teetering upstairs, one might think that it would have been wise to do as the officer instructed. However, I was not in that mindset. Having recently discovered that I was working illegally in a foreign country for the Japanese mob, I thought, oh, it's so fortuitous that the dressing room door where the emergency exit is right next to the coat check. So I went into the dressing room, snatched up my purse with my passport copy, and I bolted out the back door. Yes. As I exited the alleyway, there were two officers standing at the front of the club, and one of them saw me and yelled something in Japanese, which I can only assume was, hey, you. I hiked up my dress, and I took off like a bat out of hell. And one of them came running after me. I was doing this thing where I was like holding my breast down with one hand and my dress up with the other at a full sprint down the middle of the street in my 6-inch heels. All the while envisioning what would happen if I were caught and arrested in a foreign country. My mama would be mortified. My daddy would disown me if they found out I was stripping in Tokyo. Sorry, Mom. I ran like my life and my freedom depended on it, because it did. I felt like I'd been running about 20 minutes when I hit a set of stairs about a block from our apartment and my heel broke. And I came crashing to a stop, face first, dead in my tracks. Gasping for breath on that cold slate stone, I listened for footsteps. I could see the dark, damp Japanese prison, with me shackled in a cell with rotten rice and rats. Newspaper headlines, exotic dancer refuses to give up names. We didn't know each other's names anyway. We only knew our dance names. I lay there contemplating my options, feeling like a sixth grader who had just finished the 300-yard dash. You remember that awful thing? Heaving in the cold air, my throat burning and dry. I was sweating like a pregnant whore in church. I could see my breath rising in the air, and I could feel the bruises on my knees and my elbows scraped and bleeding. I remember thinking to myself, you should keep going. And then I started to slowly realize the enormity of my predicament. I have 6 weeks left in Tokyo. Women's shoes in Japan only go up to a size 6. I wear a size 9. I did a quick cost-benefit ratio analysis in my head. Finding another set of those boots was not going to happen at all. Could I make it 6 weeks in stacked heels? Would they match my patent leather teddy? These are the thoughts going through my head as I'm pondering my fate on the landing. My whole set revolved around those damn boots. I can't give up on them that easily. I listened to the night and held my breath. It was eerily quiet. I cautiously sat up, rolled over on all fours, and crept back down the steps, feeling in the dark. I found my sad little heel. I snatched it up like the precious treasure that it was and started hobbling my fugitive ass home. After my nearly catastrophic incarceration scare, I was sent to a new club to work in Roppongi. My contract was completed in full. I never saw the long coat boys again. There was no international incident. The heel was repaired like new, and I made it through several more rolls of electrical tape and thousands more hours of grunge music before those boots were passed on. I gave those to a girl in New Orleans. She was a buxom blonde bombshell, probably fake tan. Her name was Tigger, not her real name. And these days, it's only cowboy boots for this dancing old fool. Now, I have a quote here from Maura Rose. And if anybody is younger than Gen X, this is for you. Allow me to offer you some advice. Take 1,000 naked pictures of yourself now. You may currently think, ooh, I'm too spooky, or nobody wants to see these tiny boobies. But believe me, one day you will look at these photos with much kinder eyes.
1: That was Marge Easterling from the stage of the Grandin Theater. You can watch Marge's performance in its entirety on the Blue Ridge PBS Echo Channel on YouTube. When we come back, Marge joins us in the Hoot and Holler studio to talk about the story and living her life in full volume.
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1: Welcome back to Hoot and Holler Radio. I'm Lee Hunsaker. If you're just joining us, we heard Marge Easterling's hilarious story about her younger days as a dancer in Japan and how black duct tape might just be the greatest invention ever. Marge joins us in the Hoot and Holler studio to talk about the story and why it's always a good idea to have an exit plan. Hey, Marge.
5: Aloha.
1: Aloha. 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
5: I'm so happy to be here.
1: Never a dull moment with Marge Easterling.
5: It's always a great adventure.
1: So we just re-listened this story again together. It had been a while. What all came flooding back?
5: The first thing that came flooding back is I am so amazed that I'm not in prison and that I'm still alive.
1: Yes.
5: I can't believe that I never went to jail. Some of the stupid stuff that I did. Just being young and not, you can't get away with that anymore.
1: No, I know.
5: Everything is on, you know, social media now.
1: Yes.
5: I still have an ankle bracelet on.
1: So the theme of this night was the Foolish Show. That ended up being such a fabulous, hilarious night. But you pitched this, and I was, of course, like, yes, this is going to be in the show. So this story took place in the 90s. You were in your kind of mid-20s-ish.
5: Yes.
1: Yeah. So many questions. I mean, this was the definition of being young and foolish, this entire shenanigan that occurred.
5: Absolutely. Absolutely. I can't believe that the thought never occurred to me to check up, you know, do we need a work visa? Am I supposed to be doing this here? Like, no clue.
1: Yeah. And I think that's kind of one of the greatest parts of the story is that, and I remember talking to you about it, like, don't tell the story from the perspective of being Marge now. Let us walk with you, you know,
5: through
1: in real
5: discovery.
1: Yes. Like, what is wrong with me? But that was part of the joy of a story like this, is that nothing is given away. We're kind of along for the ride with you and throwing caution to the wind and all the things. And that's part of what makes it so great, is that we're kind of accepting things as you were accepting things in the moment.
5: Mm-hmm. And looking back on it, even when I realized that I was working illegally for the mob. I'm like, I got 6 weeks left. Like, never thought to, you know, go home. Never even occurred to me. It was more like, oh, well, I guess I should not run into the police again. Idiot. Like, how naive can you be?
1: Yeah. Amazing. Yeah. Amazing. So from that night, after that night, did you ever return to that club? I know you moved along to a different town, but did you ever?
5: Well, it was, they were all in Tokyo. It was just a different area of Tokyo. Okay. And it was like, this was a much quieter, upscale kind of club. And then the one that I went to was like downtown Roppongi, where all the nightlife is. And it was a lot. It was great money. It really was. And it was fun. And I mean, we could walk around the streets of Tokyo at 2:30 in the morning, 4:30 in the morning. Nobody bothers you.
1: Yeah.
5: There's no crime. It was an amazing experience.
1: Yeah.
5: The only crime was me being there and working for the mob illegally.
1: I mean, there's that.
5: I mean, I was an illegal immigrant and didn't even know it.
1: I mean, aside from that tiny detail, you know, I mean, tomato, tomato, whatever. Yeah.
5: Right. If I could list the dumb stuff that I have done.
1: But I think, too, like you said, this could not happen now. And there is something sort of endearing about a story like this now, because although you were probably multiple times at great risk for various issues, there is something sort of sweet about this story because of when it happened. Mm-hmm.
5: And I was there doing the whole tourist thing. I mean, we would get off work at 4 o'clock in the morning. I would go home and sleep for a few hours. And then we would all get up and we got to go to the Imperial Palace. I had to like turn in our passports and get special permission and like all kinds of, we were doing all kinds of stuff like that. Totally clueless that we weren't supposed to be working. Like it took me, and I consider myself a not stupid person.
1: Right.
5: Like I have always prided myself on my intelligence. And the fact that it took me that long to figure it out. Bless my sweetheart.
1: I know. Bless your heart. Yes. So let's talk about all of the different incarnations of Marge, because I know you have lived multiple lifetimes, had multiple roles in your life, your colorful, wild, beautiful, rebel life. I mean, we'll start with now. You are a grandmother to how many?
5: Three.
1: And how old's the oldest?
5: 11.
1: 11.
5: 9 and 6.
1: Yeah.
5: The baby girl is 6.
1: Yeah. Is this a story that you would share with them?
5: Absolutely.
1: Absolutely.
5: Absolutely.
1: Yeah.
5: I decided that I would never do anything that I would be ashamed to tell anybody about.
1: Okay. Yeah.
5: So even though I was a topless dancer or even whatever I was doing, even while I was doing that, I was carrying myself in such a way that I would not be ashamed to tell somebody what I did.
1: And you were choosing it.
5: Yes.
1: And so that comes from a place of empowerment.
5: Yes.
1: Yeah.
5: And I was also always the one like getting everybody else out of trouble because not everyone conducted themselves in the same manner.
1: Right. So you were sort of the den mother of...
5: Yes. I'm always the den mother of whether it's rock stars or whether it's strippers or grandchildren. Jesus, Mary, and Joseph. I'm always the one taking care of everybody. It's like herding cats.
1: Yeah. So let's go, let's go backwards a little bit in your life. So here you are now, fabulous, grandmother of three. And then, so what else have been your incarnations?
5: So I own the business Big Lick Screen Printing. So we do all the fabulous t-shirts and hoodies or whatever. I also have a real estate business.
1: Yes.
5: Investing business. And then I also have my dental hygiene license.
1: Yeah.
5: Because
1: you do.
5: I have free time. But I started, you know, I came back here from New Orleans with my children and got my dental hygiene license. And then from there started to build the businesses. So, and here we are still traipsing around the world. And now I just have adventures with my grandkids.
1: And you take them to rock. So you're a huge fan of what's the type of music that you love?
5: I like very crunchy music.
1: Crunchy. Uh-huh. Like, give us some names.
5: Metallica and Marilyn Manson.
1: Yeah.
5: Rob Zombie, you know.
1: Yes.
5: All the, you know, the 90s grunge stuff.
1: Yeah.
5: But I like newer stuff, too.
1: Yeah. So, in fact, just last weekend, you showed me a picture before we started recording there you are with Marilyn Manson.
5: Yes.
1: Proud, happy, crushing. Yes. You're crushing. Yes. Yeah.
5: I mean, his lipstick is so much better than mine. Fabulous. We both glow in the dark. Like the picture that they took of us, we don't have noses. We're so white. It's like the glare.
1: Translucent.
5: All you can see is lipstick.
1: Yes, so much lipstick.
5: Lipstick and black hair.
1: Amazing.
5: It's fabulous.
1: Yes. And it should be noted here, I think, that we have featured another one of your stories on the rating. You've been a Hoot and Holler storyteller several times.
5: Yes.
1: But we have featured another one of your stories on this radio show, on Hoot and Holler Radio. One of our earlier, kind of when we first got going, because it was a story that was one of the, there's certain stories throughout the history of Hoot and Holler that are kind of instant legend. Mm-hmm. And that one was one. And because sweet, precious Dolly Parton has recently passed, the story that you shared, which I won't give away, people should go back through the archives and look up, has to do with Dolly Parton and you and a direct connection. And that, again, was you taking care. I mean, you were kind of trying to be the best friend one could be. And again, kind of shows who you are as a person. You are a dear, devoted friend. Your humor is hilarious. And you can go from Marilyn Manson to Dolly Parton at the blink of an eye. Yeah.
5: I can.
1: Yeah.
5: I mean, I took my grandkids to Dollywood and I took them to see Metallica. I mean, it doesn't, as one does, because I think that life is about experiences. And the more experiences you have and the more memories that you create, that's how you live on. And that's how you pass on your legacy. You want people to remember you by not necessarily what you did for them, but how you made them feel. And that, to me, is the most important thing.
1: Yeah. Well, I freaking adore you. I love just your spirit and your light and your humor and you sharing your great adventures with all of us. And I'm so happy to see you. And thank you for coming in today.
5: Of course.
1: We'll see you on stage soon.
5: Yes.
1: Yes.
5: I've got some more stories in here somewhere.
1: Really? I'm shocking. Our thanks to storytellers Bill Bond and Marge Easterling for their fashion-forward stories this week. I'm Lee Hunsaker. 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I'm Lee Hunsaker. 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
2: From WHYY in Philadelphia, this is Fresh Air Weekend. I'm Tanya Mosley in Los Angeles. Today, two storytellers take on tales of resistance and rebellion. Author Claire Vey Watkins lives in the Mojave Desert, just like the protagonist in her new novel, in an area being developed by an energy company wreaking havoc on the environment. The locals protest, but the novel explores whether they actually have the power to defeat a corporate project already underway. and director Paul Greengrass's new film, The Uprising, examines what happens when people reach their breaking point. It takes us to 1381, when the peasants of England revolted against the king. Greengrass first noticed the parallels to today during the pandemic. Also, film critic Justin Chang reviews the new drama, Filipiniana. First News.
8: Live from NPR News in Washington, I'm Janine Herbst. The leaders of three rival AI companies are issuing a stark warning that the technology is advancing faster than safety protections and regulations can keep up. NPR's Windsor Johnson reports they're calling for a slowdown, but it's not clear who would set the rules or who would enforce them.
9: The CEO of Anthropic is urging AI companies to slow the development of the most powerful models. The leaders of OpenAI, Google DeepMind, and SpaceX AI are backing the call. Sarah Krebs is a technology policy expert at Cornell University. She says the companies could benefit from helping shape any new rules, but their unusual agreement is difficult to dismiss.
10: When all of those companies in the lead are speaking with one voice and are competitors with each other, there might also be something going on.
9: Krebs says Congress could impose regulations, but the technology may evolve faster than lawmakers can respond. Windsor Johnston, NPR News.
8: Anthropic and Google are among NPR supporters. Delaware is holding its primary this week as voters pick House, Senate, and Attorney General candidates, less than 2 months to go to the midterm elections. Meanwhile, Republicans held an unusual midterm convention last week where President Trump promised $5,000 to each American adult if Republicans keep the Senate and House. NPR's Mara Liasson has more.
11: The reaction has been surprisingly tepid, even among Republicans. Some are worried that even if Congress would approve such a payout, because the president can't give away this money himself, it would cost more than $1 trillion, adding to the already historically high national debt, unless it was paid for by raising other taxes or more budget cuts. And then there's the element of whether this promise has any credibility with voters.
8: NPR's Mara Liasson reporting. Meanwhile, House Speaker Mike Johnson says there's no guarantee about the $5,000.
12: Like every idea that the president comes up with, he's a great idea generator. We're going to process that in Congress and figure it all out.
8: Speaking there on NBC's Meet the Press. Investors on Wall Street are awaiting a decision from the Fed this week on interest rates. NPR's Rafael Nam has more.
13: The Fed has held rates steady throughout the year, even though inflation has remained fairly high. But the rising energy costs because of the war with Iran now has most investors expecting a rate hike when policymakers announce their decision on Wednesday. But it's not a done deal. The Fed has been fairly divided, and some economists believe the Fed may choose instead to keep waiting. A rate hike would come with the midterm elections coming up in November, and it would be the first under Chair Kevin Warsh, who was nominated by President Trump in the hopes that he would lead the Fed into lowering rates and not raising them. Rafael Nam, NPR News.
8: You're listening to NPR News from Washington. Voters in Sweden are going to the polls today in an election that's expected to be extremely close. NPR's Esme Nicholson reports recent polls show the gap is narrowing between left and right-wing blocs.
14: Officials say the ferry was carrying more than 240 people when it sank in heavy seas on a trip from Surabaya in East Java to Banjarmasin in South Kalimantan province. Authorities say the captain of the vessel had reported waves of up to 10 feet and issued a distress message in the early morning hours before the ship sank. Officials deployed rescue teams aboard several vessels, as well as a helicopter to search for survivors. Indonesia is an archipelago of some 17,000 islands where ferries are a common form of travel. Hundreds of relatives of the missing have gathered at Banjarmasin's Trisakti port waiting for news of the missing. For NPR News, I'm Michael Sullivan in Chiang Rai.
8: Indian Prime Minister Narendra Modi is warning that rising geopolitical tensions, supply chain disruptions, and climate change issues are affecting people around the world. He made the comments at the BRICS summit in New Delhi today, where he called for stronger cooperation around the global south. BRICS has 11 members representing about half the world's population, looking for greater representation for developing countries in global institutions. The leaders expressed concern over escalating tensions in various regions and supported a multipolar world order. I'm Janine Herbst, NPR News in Washington.
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16: I'm Jim Matthews, and here's your Radio IQ forecast. Will be mostly sunny this afternoon with a slight chance of afternoon showers or storms. Highs will be in the upper 80s for most, around 80 degrees for Wise. Partly cloudy tonight, lows in the 60s for most locations with some patchy fog towards morning. Will be sunny and calm for Monday, highs in the lower 80s. 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
2: This is Fresh Air Weekend. I'm Tanya Mosley. Terry has our first interview.
17: Like the main character in her new novel, Claire V. Watkins lives in the Mojave Desert near Death Valley. Also like in the novel, the desert around her is being developed by an energy company for solar energy. Solar might sound like clean energy, great, but solar on this grand scale is wreaking havoc on the desert ecosystem. Like many frontier territories, the desert attracts misfits, loners, drifters, and as Watkins puts it, weirdos. In the new novel, each of those types is represented in a small community of people protesting the, quote, green energy gold rush. But really, what can they do? What power do they have to defeat a corporate project already underway? Is protest futile, delusional, self-serving? There's a lot of questions this novel raises. Like, how can a mother decide to live in the desert when her ex-husband and child have moved across the country for a better job and better schools? How has Rose, the new novel's protagonist, been shaped by having had a mother, father, and stepfather who were each addicted to alcohol or drugs? 12-step programs have always been part of her life as a witness or participant. Watkins' new novel is titled Yellow Pine. That's also the name of the Solar Desert Project in the book. Her previous novel, I Love You, But I've Chosen Darkness, is her most autobiographical book and quotes from the memoir My Life with Charles Manson by her father, Paul Watkins. The cover describes Paul Watkins as Manson's number two man. His role was procuring teenage girls, recruiting them to join the Manson family. Claire was six when her father died of cancer. In reviewing her new novel, former Washington Post book critic Ron Charles wrote, "Among the swelling collection of books confronting our imperiled planet, Claire V. Watkins' fiction remains defiantly alive. Her stories and novels are rooted in the American West, that awesome expanse of dunes and deserts that uninformed observers would call empty. Where life has adapted to the damning conditions of heat and drought, Watkins finds characters burned away to their elemental anxieties and desires." Claire V. Watkins, welcome to Fresh Air.
18: Thanks, Terry. Happy to be here.
17: Happy to have you. So can you describe the part of the desert that you live in and what the environment is like?
18: Sure. I live in the eastern Mojave Desert, about halfway between Las Vegas and Death Valley, in a little town called Tecopa, where I grew up. It's not for everybody. It's about 100 people.
17: That will be the understatement of the interview.
18: Yeah, it's for about 100 people, you know, and it's really beautiful, just like staggeringly gorgeous landscape and scenery, huge, huge mountain ranges. There's a little river that goes through the town, the Amargosa River. It's mostly underground, a subterranean river, but it surfaces in these hot springs, and there's just this like explosion of life around the river.
17: So where you described, it's also around where you grew up, and it's also mm-hmm. where the main character of your new novel lives. So now I want you to describe how it's being developed.
18: Yes, so the vast majority of land in this part of the country is public land. So it's owned by in theory, all of us, but it's administered by the federal government. And it has been sort of in the crosshairs, I would say, of what boosters like to call the green energy gold rush. So it's extremely sunny. It's a good place for solar development, in theory, for that reason. It's also kind of being besieged by other types of energy development, like geothermal and mining. I mean, mining has been happening out there for a really long time, although the scale is getting bigger and bigger. The aquifer has been pretty dramatically depleted, and you know, there's not a lot of water in this area to begin with in the best of times. So the natural resources are really being pushed to the brink in a pretty dramatic way. And there's been a long, long history of environmental injustice. You know, Yellow Pine and where I live is not far from the Nevada test site where the federal government detonated almost 1,000 nuclear bombs until 1992 when I was about in the third grade. So it's a place that's been like treated like a wasteland for a really long time. And that story has been very cooperative and convenient for extraction and exploitation of the natural resources. So I was worried that while I'm really convinced that we need to decarbonize the economy and the need for renewable energy is obvious to me, I was really concerned that there would be some really serious sacrifices being made that didn't seem right to me or fair, and that I don't think will actually help us transition off of fossil fuels.
19: So in the novel, there's a small group of protesters who want to stop this development of the desert. But the novel really does ask the question, like, what's the point? They're not going to win. There aren't a lot of people around to watch. There's not a lot of media around to report it. They're in the desert. So what are your thoughts about that?
18: Well, yeah, I think at one point they say, you know, it's not a blockade because we're not delusional. But they are still very principled. You know, they can tell that this is wrong. And so it, I think, is a matter of morality, taking action, even though you don't have a real grounded expectation of being successful. I think there's still value in the action to watch and witness and be able to say that you saw what was there. I mean, that's what drove me out to Yellow Pine, was that I wanted to be able to say that I saw it before it was gone. And I guess I kind of just feel like if you only engage in an action that you're certain is going to be successful, that's pretty cowardly, really. You know, I mean, we want to be strategic and effective as activists, but there's no guarantee in any of this stuff, and that doesn't mean it's not still a worthwhile way to spend your life.
19: You grew up near where there are a lot of atom bomb tests and also near where there's a big disposal site for nuclear waste.
18: Yes.
19: So how aware of that were you when you were growing up?
18: I was painfully aware of it. I don't remember a time when I ever didn't know about Yucca Mountain, that nuclear repository that you're referring to. I mean, and that's another win, you know. There's a lot of very gnarly waste going into that mountain today, but not nuclear waste because of people stood up and said no, you know. So, yeah, my parents were involved in activism against nuclear testing and against Yucca Mountain and against water projects. And I remember feeling really hurt by it as a kid, feeling like, so they think that's okay to do to me? Like, I'm just a kid, you know? It made me feel like we were expendable people, or that we didn't matter. I mean, that's the story usually of this type of exploitation, is like there's no one there anyway. It's a empty place, you know, and that it's already dead. And that's a really confusing thing to be told when you're a lively kid who, you know, I understood that was wrong and I didn't deserve it. And no one does. And yeah, I had a sense of clarity about it that I don't really think has gone away.
19: Were you able to hear the blast go off? Like, did you know when it was happening, and were you warned by the government when it was happening?
18: So by the time I came along, the detonations were underground. They were happening in a subterranean way, which was ostensibly better because it wouldn't be, you know, releasing
19: directly into the atmosphere. Yeah.
18: Exactly. Yeah. But the problem is, of course, that that's where the water is there, is underground.
19: Oh, right.
18: Yeah. So no, I didn't hear them or see them. My mom had as a kid. She would go up on the roof of her trailer. She told me stories about going up there, and they would put like sunglasses on to be safe.
19: Oh, God.
18: You know?
2: 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I'm Tanya Mosley, and this is Fresh Air Weekend.
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2: This is Fresh Air Weekend. I'm Tanya Mosley. Let's get back to Terry's interview with author Claire V. Watkins. Her new novel is called Yellow Pine.
19: So in each of your last two novels, the main character decides to live far away from her young daughter. In the new novel, the couple has been living in Nevada, but they've been growing apart. They divorce. The husband gets a job in Philly, close to his parents and his sister, and they agree it would be best for the daughter to go to preschool there in Philly. But Rose stays out west, moves to the desert, and works in a fundraising job with an environmental group. She's kind of relieved to be away from her ex because they've been drifting so far apart, but it's painful to be away from her daughter. In your previous novel, I Love You, But I've Chosen Darkness, the main character goes to the desert where she grew up and decides to stay and leave her husband and their young daughter behind if they don't want to stay in the desert. What got you thinking about what it means to live far away from your young child?
18: Well, I live far away from my own young daughter for most of the time. She's with me on breaks and on summer vacation. So that's a sacrifice that I've chosen to make. And I think it's for her good. I think it's for the greater good, the good of the family system. And I think it got me thinking about right sacrifice and wrong sacrifice. You know, parents have to sacrifice for their kids. And I also noticed that when there's too much sacrifice, it can get pretty dark. You know, we get into territory of like martyring ourselves or not living our lives in the name of our kids, you know, and it's so much pressure for a kid to have to bear. Like, they didn't ask for that. They didn't ask to be born, you know. So I'm just interested in the process of a parent letting go, and in the case of in the book, you know, trusting that the other parent is trustworthy and has got it. And I'm really lucky that that's my situation.
19: So your previous novel, I Love You But I've Chosen Darkness, starts with this postpartum questionnaire. And it's a multiple choice questionnaire. I want to read some of the questions. One, since my baby was born, I've been able to laugh and see the funny side of things. A, as much as I ever did. B, not quite as much now. C, not so much now. D, not at all. Two, I have looked forward with enjoyment to things. A, as much as I ever did. B, not quite as much now. C, not so much now. D, not at all. And so on. And so Rose comes up with answers in essay form to all of these, like, A, B, C, D, multiple choice answers. She counters it with her own real answers. So did you have to take a survey like that?
18: I did,
19: Yeah.
18: That was the first piece of writing that I did that became that book, I Love You But I've Chosen Darkness. When my daughter was born, I took this questionnaire, and I found the language just very confusing and baffling and funny, accidentally funny, unintentionally funny, I thought. So yeah, then I thought, well, this should be an essay test. And then I started writing these little essays in response to the questionnaire. My doctors definitely described me as having postpartum depression, and I followed their advice accordingly, but I don't really think that's exactly what was happening. I think I was having a kind of an existential crisis. I think it was like a spiritual confrontation with myself, having had this child and doing something really like heroic. A lot of the other stuff that I was doing in my life sort of suddenly seemed really meaningless.
19: Can you say more about what this was about, this existential crisis?
18: I was a really ambitious young person, and I was striving a lot to do everything in the right way and in the right order. Like, I was a straight A student. I did really well in school. It helped me get out of my kind of crazy family scene. And I was kind of in a survival mode, I think, looking back on it, you know, using like my education and eventually my profession, like as a university professor, to get safe, and even using intimate relationships as a way of getting safe. And then all of that was kind of culminated in having this child. And I think I was telling myself a type of, I don't know, almost like a messianic story where, like, once I arrive at this place and I'm middle class and I have a husband and a child, all will be good. And it wasn't. I was still myself, and I still had, I had deeper stuff that I needed to confront that couldn't be. The, you know, solution wasn't outside in like external validation or money or prizes or prestigious jobs. It had to like come within. So when she was born, that was really the beginning of me starting to like dig in deep with myself. And I think the way Mary Oliver phrases it is like, live your one precious life.
19: I want to ask you about your father, because he joined the Charles Manson family. And for people who don't know Charles Manson, why don't you describe Manson?
18: Most people would probably describe him as the leader of a cult of young hippies who were, as Joan Didion says, participating in the paranoia of their times. And eventually, spectacularly so, it culminated in these murders in Los Angeles in 1969. And my dad was a teenager. For him, in the beginning, the family was all about music and sex and drugs. And he'd come from a pretty gnarly household, and I think...
19: Your father?
18: Yeah. And Manson, too, not incidentally, yeah. So, yeah, Manson was a lot older than most of them. A lot of them were young women. A lot of them had been, like, given to Manson as children. So it was a really exploitative scene, it sounds like. What I would say to people, if they're not familiar with him, he became this, like, boogeyman. Joan Didion described it, the day of the Manson murders, as the day the 60s ended. And it became this fable, this allegory about how, like, the countercultural impulse was dangerous. And could only lead to, you know, murder and mayhem. And it scared a lot of people off of the kind of thing that the hippies were up to. And it gave their enemies a lot of ammunition.
19: Well, Manson used the whole, like, free love, sex, drugs, and rock and roll kind of thing to totally exploit women, young mm-hmm. girls, teenagers mm-hmm. who had just come to California, who'd maybe run away from home, who had no direction. Mm-hmm. And so yeah. your father became his procurer. He was the one who found the teenage girls and brought them into the Manson cult. And I think it's fair to call it a cult. And I should say your father was not involved with the murders. He wasn't even in town, I think, at that time.
18: Yeah, he was out in Death Valley. So that's kind of where the mythic, like, presence of the desert in our family, it was almost as if, like, the desert saved him from mm. being involved. And Manson was the one who first sent him out to the desert to find a hole for them to wait out helter-skelter in.
19: Do you know how your father ended up being Manson's procurer of teenage girls?
18: Well, the way my mom told it, it was because he was very good looking and he was young. He was young enough to enroll. He enrolled in Pacific Palisades High School briefly to meet women. It sounds like in my dad's book, he writes about, and it's a tricky thing because it's a co-written book. I don't know how much of this is actually him and he's not around for me to ask, you know, but he writes about it as being just like a wonderful time for a kid who's like come of age in a really violent, repressive, like 1950s, abusive, scary house.
19: Your father turned against Manson and was one of the main witnesses who testified against Manson. Do you know how he decided to do that?
18: When he wanted to leave the family, at first Manson said, okay, that's fine. Then he changed his mind and they were in like a power struggle for a while. And they were out in Death Valley at the ranches. And eventually there was a night that he describes in his book where he opened the door of the cabin where he was staying with a couple other people who had also defected from the group. And Manson was like squatting there with a knife between his teeth. And so he thought he would be killed. And he walked that night across Death Valley, basically, probably around like 50 miles or so. But he fled for his life and then went to the police, went to the Inyo County sheriffs. And I think he was trying his best to get safe. He had heard about the murders, but at that point, people had been kind of like gossiping or alluding to them. I think he was just like getting, you know, a very, very hard reality check and realizing that this was not the like loving paternal guru that he thought he had.
19: What did your mother know about his involvement with the Manson family when they met and fell in love?
18: You know, my grandma met my dad first the night before. He was a bartender and she had gone out to the bar. And I think she told my mom something like, there's a really cute bartender out there. He was in some cult, but he's really cute and you should go and like chat him up. And my mom did that. And my understanding is they talked about it right away. I think everybody in town pretty much knew.
19: But she was okay with it.
18: Yeah, I think she understood that people make mistakes mm-hmm. and can be lost. I mean, she definitely like made her share of mistakes. I think some of this was that eventually they got involved in like 12-step recovery, you know, where you, part of the medicine from recovering from addiction is to be honest. So I think they had a pretty profound philosophical and spiritual tradition that was helping them navigate the complexities of what, I mean, this just being a human.
19: I want to ask you about solitude. As you write, there's a difference between solitude and being lonely. What mm-hmm. do you like about solitude? And were you always comfortable being by yourself?
18: Yeah. I started surfing recently, so I'm like, I got a lot of surfing metaphors going on. You really got to kind of try like stay in the pocket of not becoming isolated or too lonely or misanthropic, which is a risk for me, feeling like other people are a bad, like a malevolent force that I want to avoid. I don't like it when I get into that way of thinking. Ideally, solitude helps me be with others, but I have to be able to retreat from them. I also, you know, most of the peopling I do is in reading and in books, and I have to remember that those aren't real people either, you know, as real as they can seem.
19: Do you feel that one of the downsides of being with other people is comparing yourself to other people, fearing you're coming up short, or feeling like you're competing with them in some way?
18: Yeah, that's a real hazard. I mean, comparison, I

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2: Coming up on NewsHour over the next 30 minutes, contradictory signals about Ebola in the Democratic Republic of Congo. Is it both peaking and spreading at the same time? Exit polls in the Swedish elections are out. We'll be covering what they're saying. And if you get bored doing physiotherapy, stay tuned for a possible solution. All that coming up after this summary of the world news.
3: BBC News with Govinda Gill. Ukraine State Rail Company says Russia was probably targeting a train carrying senior European diplomats that was hit by a drone near the border with Poland. The train had already been evacuated. Britain's former Prime Minister Boris Johnson had been among those on board. Donald Trump says Ukraine must stop attacking Russian oil targets, blaming Kyiv rather than the war in the Middle East for diesel shortages. The price of diesel in the US has hit a record high. Oman says talks it was due to host on Monday between Gulf Arab countries and Iran have been postponed. The Omani foreign minister says the decision has been taken in the interests of consensus. The focus of the meeting would have been on the Strait of Hormuz. Exit polls in Sweden's general elections suggest the result is too close to call. A centre-left bloc headed is hoping to defeat a right-wing grouping led by the current Prime Minister.

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6: I'm Linda Kenyon with these headlines. President Trump is downplaying the need for his administration to slow down the development of artificial intelligence. He says he's worried about ceding America's edge over China in a global competition. Some top AI developers have expressed concerns about the dangers associated with the technology. State-run media in Iran say an Iranian commercial vessel has been struck in the Strait of Hormuz. One person was killed and four others were injured. And House Speaker Mike Johnson says Congress would have to approve President Trump's proposal to send $5,000 to each American adult if the Republican Party maintains control of the House and the Senate in the midterm election. I'm Linda Kenyon, NPR News.

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5: I'm Linda Kenyon with these headlines. President Donald Trump has called on Ukrainian President Volodymyr Zelensky to halt strikes on Russian diesel fuel infrastructure, saying attacks are causing a global shortage. The war against Iran has largely affected the global supply. The conflict in Yemen is intensifying as government forces launch attacks against Iran-backed Houthi rebels along the Red Sea, while Houthis fired into neighboring Saudi Arabia, which supports Yemen's government. And Indonesian rescuers say about 129 passengers and crew are missing after a ferry carrying more than 240 people overturned in bad weather in the Java Sea. At least 108 people were rescued. I'm Linda Kenyon, NPR News, in Washington.

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0: Oh, it was amazing.
1: Oh, thank you. That was that very just, gentle.
0: That just came out of you?
1: Yes. Yeah. This is a gentle something.
0: I loved it. It was what I needed to bring me down a little bit today. Like, and I don't mean like sad. I mean like just like take a deep breath.
1: Yeah, I think probably me too. You know, sharing this story, what we have been speaking about, it's always hard. I still feel anxious sharing these things and having something that was just so simple and grounding. So there we are.
0: That was Joshua Roman. His album is called Immunity. The selections you heard come courtesy of his record label, Bright Shiny Things. You can see his talk and all of his TED performances at TED.com. Thank you so much for listening to our show today. 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We read every comment and we love hearing from you. This episode was produced by Matthew Cloutier and edited by Sanaz Meshkinpour and me. Our production staff at NPR also includes James Elahousi, Rachel Faulkner-White, Katie Monteleone, Fiona Guerin, and Harsha Nahada. Our executive producer is Irene Noguchi. Our audio engineers were Patrick Murray and Simon Jensen. Our partners at TED are Chris Anderson, Roxanne Hilash, and Daniela Valarezzo. I'm Manoush Zomorodi, and you've been listening to the TED Radio Hour from NPR.
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6: My guest today on Naturally Curious is Gary Campbell. The organization he leads is called Johnson Health Center, and it's based in Madison Heights, outside of Lynchburg. This nonprofit serves the community where it's based, but there are others like it throughout the whole listening area. Today, we'll learn about their work, the work of other organizations like Johnson Health Center, and why healthcare can be more difficult in the country. We'll talk about that and so much more. We'll get to know about the work they do, who they help, and how all these pieces fit together. And in the process, we'll get to know a passionate leader who's engaged in his community and is also about doing good and working hard with others who do the same. My interview with business leader and nonprofit healthcare champion Gary Campbell is coming up next on this week's episode of Naturally Curious.
7: Live from NPR News in Washington, I'm Linda Kenyon. Tech leaders are joining the call for a slowdown in AI advancement after warnings that rapid development could be detrimental to humans. NPR's Shondalise Duster has more.
8: Elon Musk and other tech leaders are embracing Anthropic CEO Dario Amodei's warning to slow down developing AI before it becomes uncontrollable. On social media Saturday, Musk wrote that Amodei is right and that, quote, I've been sounding the alarm on AI for a long time. OpenAI CEO Sam Altman also says his company will slow down AI advancement and would delay its public offering until at least 2027 because of safety concerns. While President Trump brushed aside the concerns as negative forces bringing up things that, quote, won't happen, David Sacks, co-chair of the President's Council of Advisors on Science and Technology, says he supports tech companies slowing down. Shondalise Duster, NPR News.
7: President Trump says his comments supporting unification of Ireland should be praised, not criticized.
9: It just seems to me that you have Northern Ireland and you have Ireland, and it would seem to me that one of the naturals of all time is put them together. That's only my opinion. And by the way, many people agree. I made the comment just... I made what I consider to be a fairly routine comment. I've had so much support on that. And then they asked me about Scotland. That one I won't talk about yet.
7: The president was speaking at his golf course in Doonbeg, Ireland. His earlier comment that Irish unification would be fantastic touched off protests. There have been historic divisions and violence between the Republic of Ireland and the United Kingdom's Northern Ireland. Ukrainian rail officials say a Russian drone struck a train near the border with Poland today, shortly after several visiting officials, including from the UK and the US, had passed through that station. The BBC's James Landell reports.
10: Russia is escalating its conflict with Ukraine, and its new tactics involve targeting trains and border crossings. Early this morning, a special train was heading west, carrying VIPs home from a high-level conference in Kiev. But about an hour or so later, a Russian drone struck a locomotive in the very station the VIPs had passed through, just on the Ukrainian side. Some passengers had been evacuated from trains, and there were no reports of casualties. Ukraine's rail operator said it was quite likely Russia had targeted the diplomatic train because it had left the station earlier than planned.
7: The BBC's James Landell. State-run media in Iran say an Iranian commercial vessel has been struck off Gasham Island in the Strait of Hormuz. One person was killed, four others injured. There was no immediate statement from the U.S. military. You're listening to NPR. Alexander Zverev has won the U.S. Open men's singles title, beating the American Ben Shelton in four sets. It's the second Grand Slam title for Zverev this year, while the long-running drought for American men continues. NPR's Becky Sullivan has more.
11: Even before the first serve of Sunday's match, Shelton's appearance in the final was a bit of history. He is mixed race. His father, Brian, is black, making Shelton the first black man to play in the U.S. Open men's singles final since Arthur Ashe more than half a century ago. It was also Shelton's first career Grand Slam final. And of course, no American man has won a Grand Slam singles title since 2003. But the 23-year-old couldn't overpower the 6'6" German Zverev. The big two of men's tennis these days, Jannik Sinner and Carlos Alcaraz, have both had injuries this year, leaving the door unusually wide open for others, and Zverev has taken advantage. He won the French Open earlier this summer and, with Sunday's win, now has a second career slam to his name. Becky Sullivan, NPR News, New York.
7: Beijing is tightening its ban on drones to include possession within city limits. Storage of drones or even the key components used to make them will also be banned. The city had previously banned the sale of drones. The changes follow a fatal accident in June involving a small aircraft that crashed into a skyscraper. The pilot was killed. 13 other people were injured. Under the revised rules, Chinese authorities can confiscate drones and impose fines for non-compliance. The new rules will take effect in mid-November. I'm Linda Kenyon, NPR News in Washington.
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6: Gary Campbell, thank you for being my guest on the show and welcome.
13: I'm honored to be here. I appreciate you taking the time with me and having me here today. Looking forward to this discussion that we're going to have today.
6: So I have to start here. Who is Mr. or Mrs. Johnson? Tell our listeners about the basics about the Johnson Health Center.
13: I'm happy to. Mr. Johnson was Dr. Johnson that was the first African-American physician to be granted privileges in Lynchburg General Hospital. Now, I'm blanking on the year, but he was the very first physician to be the privilege there. He was also a legend. It's Dr. Walter Robert Johnson. He was a legend in tennis. He trained Athea Gibson and Arthur Ashe.
6: Okay.
13: And he had he had tennis courts outside of his home where he really was moving on the inner city and the African-American kids, and he became known as Whirlwind Johnson. So
6: what a great nickname.
13: It's amazing. And then Johnson Health Center adopted that name when we became a federally qualified health center.
6: So we've had a lot of guests on, but that might be the best nickname. And of course, it's hard to be any sort of American and not know of those two athletes that you were just talking about. We're going to talk more about Johnson Health Center, but one of the things I was curious about is the geographical area that you serve, because it is a varied area that you're helping.
13: It is. It is the Central Virginia area that encompasses Lynchburg, surrounding counties of Bedford, Campbell, Amherst, and we're also our service area is listed as Appomattox as well, although we don't have a location there. So we have really expanded care, and last year we're seeing over 100,000 visits a year. That's going to grow. It's projected to grow, and then we're taking care of over 30,000 patients in the area. So that has been, we've been on a growth trajectory now for the last 10 years, and I don't see that slowing down any because, you know, we just built a new facility there in Madison Heights, which is part of Amherst County, and there's a lot of things that we're doing there that, when you think about healthcare, it's all the services under one roof. So I do see us continue to grow, and I see that the community continues to depend on us.
6: I mean, the need is obviously great. You are what's called an FQHC. Right? I should get interview bonus points for knowing that little
13: really
6: bit, right?
13: That.
6: And I even got the initials in the right order. I'm guessing a lot of our listeners might not be familiar with what that means. Could you enlighten everybody a little bit about that?
13: It's a federally qualified health center, and it was born out of the civil rights movement back in the 60s, and we're 55 years strong. It's over 1,500 health centers like us across the country. I think there's about 18,000 sites. Don't know if that is an exact number, but it's close. And If you aggregate us all together, it's serving over 52 million patients over the course of the country.
6: And in many of those situations, it's more rurally based, or is it across the board?
13: No, it covers everywhere. The board. It's certainly rural based, but in urban areas, it's a combination of both. And I mean, that's really how we're situated along with other health centers that are like us.
6: And yours is interesting because you have a mix of urban and rural in the communities that you serve. And I think that's really interesting to people.
13: It is. And, you know, one of the things about health centers is that we get what makes us a federally qualified health center is we get some federal funding, and we're one of the more compliant. We have to be more from a compliance viewpoint. There's a lot more check boxes to have to get through in order to maintain our status as an FQHC and also to maintain our federal funding, which, you know, a lot of people don't know this, but it's federal funding only makes up about 10% of our budget. And so
6: I didn't know that.
13: When you think about, you know, there's always been misnomers that if you're an FQHC and you need federal funding, then you essentially have all the money you need. And that is a big myth, as we as a health center have to be just like the others. But our charter is we see all patients regardless of their ability to pay.
6: Okay.
13: That's a separator there for us.
6: Well, you are listening to Naturally Curious. I'm Bruce Bryan. This is Gary Campbell. He is the CEO of the Johnson Health Center in Madison Heights. And not to get you to dabble into government, but Virginia has these Dillon laws where each city and each municipality is separate. And you work with probably five or six different municipalities in the work that you do. Does that kind of silo government situation make it difficult for you, or is it really apart from any of that kind of?
13: No, it's apart from that. This is one of the areas where we enjoy bipartisan support. We enjoy, because really the constituents in all of the communities, regardless of what side of the aisle they sit on, are somehow touched by the health center. And this is one of those initiatives and movements going back to the early days that has always been, we always say, the darling of the legislative landscape. Although we get caught up into things with some of the bigger players that put us and can put us in peril sometimes when it comes to, you know, different restrictions that may be heaped upon us. We're facing some of that next year with the HR 1 bill, but you know, you move and you ebb and flow with your strategies around that. But we've been very fortunate to partner really closely with the county surrounding us.
14: Well, and I guess the other part is even things that were nonpartisan before have a way these days of becoming partisan, especially in your case, even if only 10% of your funding is from the federal government. I'm sure that that does create a little bit of anxiety, I would think anyway.
13: It does. Now, recently, it's interesting, there was probably the, and maybe the most of, in my time at Johnson Health Center, that last week there was $102 million of funding for new health centers that came out, and I haven't seen that, and last week it was announced. So there is, and I do think that health centers are the future. They've been the best model of care because you have the services under one roof, and so if you're a patient there, you can get just about every service, every primary care service, some specialty service under one roof and not have to worry about some of the external referrals or going to different clinics to get different things. And dental is one of the big ones for us. So I think that is why it's so popular.
14: That's huge. And I think one of the things that's probably interesting for people that are listening, it's a big geographical area. And you described the area you serve, but adjacent to where you are, probably another 20, 30 counties that are listening to this station and maybe listeners, other listeners online. Are there other similar organizations to Johnson Health Center that you could kind of name off the top of your head that might be somewhere from Marion up to Richmond or from Rockbridge County down to Danville, maybe two or three, just so people that are listening can go, oh, now I know what he's talking about.
13: Well, Rockbridge has their own health center. We partner with them, just a little north of Charlottesville, Central Virginia Health Services, which is one of the biggest ones in Virginia. And I've worked very closely with their CEO, and just south of us is PATHS. It's called PATHS. It's okay. Piedmont Access. And in here in Roanoke, we have New Horizons. So, and then Blue Ridge is just a little north of us. So we, and the Community Access Network is right next door to us in downtown Lynchburg. So we have a host of health centers that work together. And, you know, while we have to, I always say that when you think about competing, we've never really viewed this, at least in our area. Now, in certain areas, they do, there's health centers that can get a little ruffled and call it competition. We have been very fortunate that in our area, there's enough patients to go around. The staff is somewhat limited, but at the same time, that really hasn't been an issue for us as it may be for some in larger cities.
14: You're listening to Naturally Curious. That's Gary Campbell, the CEO of Johnson Health Center. I'm Bruce Bryan. I'm your host, and we are learning about FQHCs. I got to drop that twice in one interview, so every once in a while, I impress myself, even accidentally. Gary, what types of patients are you generally seeing or would an FQHC?
13: Typically, FQHCs are designed to see those that are underserved, those who are uninsured, Medicaid, just maybe uninsured with marketplace insurance. But the reality is we see everybody. We see patients with insurance, that don't have insurance. My entire family goes to my health center, and it's because they choose to. And I think health centers that can balance that and have a mix of what we call the payer mix helps us do services that support those that we don't necessarily get funding for.
14: So I had a feeling you might have known the next question I was going to ask because you led pretty well into it. I was wondering if you could describe the nuts and bolts of how this approach works. And for example, how do you get your patients? How do they find you? What happens when their needs become too great for what your team might do?
13: Yeah, that's a great question. And I took over the health center back in 2014, and one of the things that I really wanted to do, and we're seeing a lot of health centers do this now. It's a business strategy, but how do you brand yourself? How do you get the word out there and market yourself so you don't get confused with being a free clinic? Because we're not a free clinic, and free clinics are great. We have an amazing partnership with our free clinic in Lynchburg, but you know, we wanted to make sure we get the word out because we wanted patients to know where to come. We wanted to know how to get them there. We created transportation. We have now two transportation vehicles within Johnson Health Center, so that's been a real big plus for us. Is going on outreach efforts. We have an entire team dedicated to
14: bringing
13: outreach
14: those patients in
13: and helping them with insurance and navigating the complexities of the marketplace and keeping them on the Medicaid rolls, because that's a big challenge now and it will be going forward, especially with some of the requirements that are coming out. But when patients are, and they do get, sometimes they get, there's complexity in their care, especially if they need specialty services. We have buttoned up referral arrangements with partners all over the area, including Roanoke and Charlottesville and right there in Lynchburg, in the heart of that Central Virginia.
14: So in that regard, it would be like other primary care situations. It would seem like similar to them?
13: No, we would refer out to specialists, but we handle all the primary care.
14: You, as a primary care, you would refer them to specialists?
13: Yes.
14: Yeah, okay. What about the other hospitals? Do you build relationships with Centra and Carilion and some of the other hospitals as well?
13: We do, more so with... In my own personal relationships are primarily with Centra, but our team builds them with Carilion and with UVA just because they're in the immediate area. And there's certain things that Carilion and UVA do that maybe Centra doesn't do and vice versa. But Centra's been a good partner with us, and we're collaborating on a community-wide event as we speak that I think going to help a lot of our community in terms of, especially around some of these requirements that we're going to be dealing with come 2027.
14: So I have a ton of questions I want to ask you, and we do have some more time, but before we go into this break, I did want to ask, you know, money is an issue everywhere with everything, especially in healthcare. How are you, I mean, you mentioned the 10%, but how else are you funded, and how are you navigating these days?
13: Our primary funding stream comes from the federal funding, our what's called 330 grant funding. We do get a string of other funding streams. We get some from the state, especially around some of our pharmacy programs that assist with our patients that don't have insurance. But that's probably about it. We may get some smaller streams, like $10,000 here, $20,000 here. But we primarily have to, you know, drive a payer mixed business model to operate our business and what we do.
14: Well, when we come back, I'd like to talk more about your community, Gary, and your approach to leadership. And that'll be after this short break.

0: At the Republican midterm convention in Dallas, Senator Ted Cruz was one of a number of speakers to take aim at Muslims in specific and inaccurate terms.
1: And we are witnessing a new and dangerous red-green alliance, communists and Islamists coming together and sweeping over the Democrat Party.
0: The rise of Islamophobia in the run-up to the midterms. 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
4: Welcome back, Gary Campbell. I wanted you to talk a little bit about your team. Who are the people who come to mind for you right now off the top of your head, and why?
5: My team at the health center?
4: Yes, sir.
5: Well, the most immediate people that come to mind are my executive team, which if it weren't for them, I wouldn't be sitting here today. So we're made up of our chief medical officer, our chief operating officer, and our executive vice president and deputy CEO, who also serves as a chief operating officer. And we have a chief nursing officer, chief human resources officer, our chief information officer, our chief financial officer, and our chief dental officer. And if I left anybody out, I'm going to be in real trouble. So
4: we don't want you to get in trouble, but no. You have a team of leaders who are helping you in this cause, and they must inspire you sometimes too, because from what you are describing, you're not a medical professional, you're a professional.
5: That is correct. And we have people that come in and out too of our executive team to supplement what we're doing. So we don't rely just on our own abilities. As a matter of fact, we're putting together our strategic plan for the next 3 years, and we had all 28 of our other leaders involved in that process just this morning to help us develop our tactics around some of our goals for 2027 and 2030. So which my style has always been very collaborative and getting as much input and empowering these people to be part of what we're trying to do going forward. So that has helped me a lot, and hopefully it helps them as well.
4: That makes a lot of sense. What things are consistent in the areas you serve? I mean, Bedford, Amherst, and Campbell counties tend to be more rural, while Lynchburg is obviously a city. What things are consistent across the whole area that you care for?
5: Consistent, let me think. Probably just the complexity of care in certain cases, because we do tend to see the most challenged patients as it relates to their own health. I see that. But I'm also seeing some trends where, especially in Madison Heights, where we have our new building, and we also have a fitness center and a cooking kitchen in that building, where we're seeing patients that are more interested in preventative care that are coming to us. I haven't seen that so much in the other sites just yet, but I do believe that we're going to start to see that. But I think that's the main thing. And all the patients truly care and are authentic about their appreciation for what we do. I think that is also consistent across all the locations.
4: See, that's a great answer. I knew you'd get a great answer. Well done. So here's the reverse side. Can you think of any things, or are there things that might be different across the area you serve?
5: In terms of difference, you know, what we have to think about when it comes to some of the patients and their challenges, because we see a wide variety of demographics, socioeconomic issues, life challenges. Our patients tend to probably use more of our behavioral health services than maybe we would, maybe out there on the norm. But we also see that if there's a conflicting interest in terms of, can a patient come to pay $10 for their visit, or does it mean putting a meal on the table that night because that's what they have, then they won't show up for a visit. Not often, but it certainly can happen that way, but we understand that. Well, a patient shows up late, and in most other practices, they're going to move that patient off the schedule. We don't, and we know that's a challenge for our clinical teams because our physicians and nurse practitioners and physician assistants and our dentists and hygienists and the whole nine yards, they're on a schedule too. So when they get behind, they're the ones that have to make that time up, but they're very passionate and mission-driven on getting those patients seen.
4: We are listening to Naturally Curious. That's Gary Campbell. He's the CEO of the Johnson Health Center in Madison Heights. And I'm Bruce Bryan. And people probably have some significant misconceptions about the work that you all do, but what are some of the biggest ones that you see?
5: Yeah, I would think that one of the biggest ones, and the biggest ones I've heard since I've been there, is some don't believe we take insurance. And that is a big misconception, because we have to take insurance. And we, our the last sentence in our mission statement is to improve access to healthcare for all. And I've always operated, and I have my team operate from the same mantra, as we are here for all, everyone, regardless of the ability to pay. So with or without insurance, that was the biggest misconception that I've had to work with our folks in the community on. And I think a lot of health centers have to do that.
4: So Gary, we might have breaking news-ish. It sounds like you've been doing this work for a while, and we didn't really talk about how long you've been in this position. Talk a little bit about how long you've been in the position and about what's coming up next for the Johnson Health Center.
5: Yeah, I would love to. It is. I thought about this today on my drive here. I've been in the health center space now for 15 years. Before that, I was always in the for-profit sector, and I didn't intend to stay in the nonprofit space long until I got here and recognized the difference and the impact that could be made with the people that I got to do life with every day, whether they be patients or staff. And so 12 years ago, I took over the Johnson Health Center as the CEO and just fell in love with the mission. I was in love with the mission before I did it, but I've been doing this now for 12 years. And so at the time of our at the current time today, we're talking today, we just announced my successor, because in December, at the end of December, I'm stepping down. It's not a retirement, because I'm going to refocus and do some other things. And I got a whole bunch of grandkids running around now, even though I hope I still feel pretty young and look pretty young. But that is, at the end of December, we will have somebody taking over the Johnson Health Center that's different from me today after 12 good years.
4: And are you ready to release that name here in September? Tell us who's going to be stepping in.
5: Megan McCrickard will be stepping in to take over. And Megan has been with the Johnson Health Center for 17 years.
4: And is she the person who had the long title?
5: She had the long title, correct.
4: You remember that title, so she's going to have it easier to fit it on her business card.
5: She will.
4: And I wanted to just spend a little time talking about leadership, because I think it's interesting to people that are tuning in, no matter where they are, they're being led or are leading others. Who's led you as now you lead other people, Gary?
5: I used to work for a company called Belcan, and they're based out of Cincinnati. And it was a... I always call it, they were an engineering company, but they were also at what's called a tech staffing company. And they had a president named Lane Donnelly, who was the most intimidating human being I'd ever met in my whole life. And people were really afraid of him. But somehow Lane and I developed a relationship to where I tended to get things different than others did, but it wasn't anything that was malicious in face of others. But he always gave me more grace for some reason. And he would pull me in, he would teach me and talk to me and let me make mistakes. And it was about how we cared for other people. It was about how we took care of our customer. It was just about how we cared ourselves professionally, and we had a strong work ethic, but how we also cared for the people around us. So I used to compare Lane to my grandfather, and those two people really taught me what it meant to have a strong work ethic.
4: And when I asked you that question, you had the answer right away, which was, it was telling. Mm-hmm. And I think our listeners probably pick that up, the lightness in your voice when you answered that question. As a leader now, what gives you a charge? What excites you as a leader?
5: Unleashing the potential in others and seeing what their capabilities are and having them come to life, and seeing other leaders have a passion about what they're doing. And, you know, when you look at in today's climate, there's so many distractions and things that can pull us off course. And depending on which direction you go, if you're somebody that will allow themselves to be, the word manipulate is probably the right word, by the masses that they hear, and they can give them a little bit of an attitude that is not as aligned with the type of leader you might want to be, I think those are the people that step out and really want to exercise their potential, the people that I really get, I'm on fire about.
4: And you try pour to more myself. Right,
5: yes,
4: and you pour and more into those people.
5: And help us
4: it
5: to
4: would
5: deliver.
4: Seem. Yeah, so if somebody asked you to pick that special thing, what is it you'd say your, I don't know what the right word is, superpower is? You know, what is it that you do really well?
5: Always making it about others, and always having and be willing to give the credit to others. And, you know, the saying, a good friend of mine wrote the book, The Go-Giver, called, his name is Bob Burke, co-wrote it with John David Mann, but he always said money was the echo of value. And you never have to chase money. Because if you add the value, everything else comes with it.
4: Real good input and feedback. I was wondering, Gary, if there's a trait or characteristic that you'd like to have or one that you're working on improving, right, as a leader or a person.
5: Yes, there is. And one of them is trying to learn to enjoy life a little bit more and trying to slow down. And I think I've been in a race now for a good bit. And there is, I think there's a truth to some addiction to adrenaline. And it's not a good or bad thing, but I have to force my way to, I want to slow down something. I really want to take it all in because I'm not getting any younger.
4: Well, I'm telling you, during the bonus segment, we're probably going to have to pick at that a little bit, or maybe you'll agree to come back in 2027, because I know a lot of people that have failed at retirement, right? And I know you're not retiring, shifting your focus a little bit, but as we get to the new year, it'll be interesting to see how that all fits together. Was there anything you thought for sure I was going to ask you that you were prepared for? Because this would be your chance in a few seconds to maybe give that quick answer.
5: Maybe just it's important for every leader to have a vision, and that's even leaders on the front lines, is having a vision and having a line with your passion and just making sure you're doing good for others. That's the main thing.
4: Well, so that's perfect, because my last question is going to be, what encouragement would you offer to other people and maybe to other leaders? And you answered it without me even asking. So, Gary Campbell, thank you for being my guest on Naturally Curious this week. 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I'm Bruce Bryan. Thank you for listening.

0: There's something so life-affirming about when the two love interests in a rom-com meet for the first time.
1: Would it be very wrong if I asked you for your number?
2: No.
1: Just in case I ever, you know, had to call you about...
2: stuff. Okay. You really like me? Even my frock?
1: I love your frock.
2: And my hair? It's not too brown?
1: I love brown.
0: And nothing hits like a good old-fashioned love confession.
1: I love you. You? Complete me. And I just had...
2: Shut up. Just shut up. You had me at hello.
0: Ah, yes. These movies have nourished our inner romantic for generations. But what do young people think of rom-coms these days?
3: They audibly vomit. They in the classroom go, ugh, that's disgusting. I would be so freaked out if a man spoke to me in public like that. They do not like that at all anymore.
0: From Virginia Humanities, this is With Good Reason. I'm Matt Dara. Today on the show, love, according to Gen Z. And later, using AI to help land a date. Jenny Rozier has taught a class on communications and romantic relationships for close to 15 years. It's a class that involves some pretty open discussions about her students' personal lives. And she's noticed big changes in how Gen Z views the dating scene. Jenny's a communication studies professor at James Madison University.
4: Jenny, Gen Z has kind of, you know, built its own language around dating. Let's start with a little rapid fire round of you listing some of these new dating terms and their definitions.
3: So breadcrumbing, this is when you give just enough small hints or text messages to keep the other person interested, but you never plan to commit to anything. Cuffing season. This is when you want to find a partner during the cold autumn and winter months. So we're coming up on cuffing season. And sometimes this makes Gen Zers get in relationships just because it's the time of year. Another fun one is the talking phase. This is the stage that begins when you first start interacting with someone, which for Gen Z is usually online. Some other interesting ones are Shrekking. This is where you date someone that's less attractive than you so that you can somehow maintain like control in the relationship or the upper hand. I've heard students say things like, oh, well, if I Shrek someone, then they'll be grateful to be with me and then they'll stay with me longer. And then one of my favorites is getting the ick, which I was so fascinated by that I did an entire study looking at the origin of it and how it's been socially constructed. But getting the ick is when the other person does something that turns you off or you're very embarrassed by.
4: Well, that I feel like the ick is the only one that I immediately recognize. Where did that even come from? I feel like it appeared a few years ago and has, you know, really transcended generational lines.
3: It has. And so the ick started off on the show Love Island UK in 2017. A contestant named Olivia Attwood said it during one of the one-on-one interviews.
5: Linda J-Lo,

0: times.
1: And so is it used mostly in a funny way, or are these silly things actually considered, you know, serious red flags?
0: Yeah, so I found there are two main camps to how Gen Z views getting the ick. So I analyzed a ton of TikTok videos, like what a fun project. And many of the videos and comments, they either thought the ick was real and legitimate. And then the other camp is this is ridiculous and invalid. And many of those videos would make fun of people who said they had the ick. So, you know, it would be like on TikTok, you can stitch a video. So someone posts, person one posts a video, and then you decide that you're going to make a response to that video. So you stitch their video to a new video. And it's like you play the old video and then you comment on it. And many videos were showing women making relatively dumb ick videos. You know, they would say that, oh, he was breathing too heavy when we were in a quiet place and I got the ick. And then a man would stitch that video and scroll to his notes app where he would open up. It would be like a note that said what not to do. And he would scroll down, you know, hundreds of things, and then it would get to the bottom and it would say breathe, you know, like do not breathe. And so they're clearly making fun of these women who are like, really, you got the ick from your man breathing too heavy? Like, what is wrong with you? But then I think there's other ones that are more legitimate, like, you know, maybe there was a more serious red flag that was being described in the ick. And for those women, I think that they look at this as a label for their intuition or their gut feelings.
1: You've taught classes on communications and romantic relationships for close to 15 years now. How have your students' views on dating changed over that time?
0: Dramatically. So in the beginning of my time at JMU, a lot of the questions focused on, is hookup culture okay?
1: Like morally?
0: Yeah, like is it morally okay to engage in hookup culture when I'm this young, you know? And then things turn to, you know, how do I deal with jealousy? Because I'm in college and if I date anybody, there's lots of other attractive people our exact same age and jealousy is rampant. And how do I deal with jealousy? And this got especially important to them during the, you know, evolving social media climate where people were really on social media more and more and more. And then once we started coming back from the pandemic, the conversation started to change into like they started using all this language that I didn't understand, many of the words that I described earlier. And it was less of them asking me questions and more of me saying, what are you talking about? What did you just say? What is the talking phase? What do you mean you're in a situationship? What is that? And so I started realizing that maybe I was aging out and I needed to understand what they were even talking about. And so we would have these discussions where I would ask them lots of questions about their dating lives. And I realized there was research there to be done. And so that's when I conducted a study in 2024 about what it's like to be a Gen Zer and what early dating looks like for them.
1: Could you see yourself in them when they were talking about dating? Like, did it remind you at all about when you were dating?
0: I mean, sometimes, but a lot of it is really different. Like things that they find to be romantic are not things that I would have found or my friends would have found to be romantic when we were when we were in our early 20s.
1: What do you mean?
0: So a great example, they all talk about, and this has been the same since the beginning, everybody always talks about wanting to be in a relationship, right? So they all want it still. It's not that they don't want a romantic relationship. They do want it. They are just having trouble getting it. And I like to ask them, imagine you go to a grocery store this afternoon and you reach for an apple and a man reaches for the same apple and you have this funny interaction where you, you know, lock eyes and have a conversation and oh my gosh, the same apple. And

0: in the past, and I would argue in the early 2000s when I was their age, I think that many women especially would say, oh yeah, that would be so awesome. Like I could have met my husband in the grocery store touching the same apple, right? And I think many men would be like, oh yeah, that would be a great way to pick up a girl, right? But now when I say that example, they all audibly vomit. They audibly vomit. They in the classroom go, ugh, that's disgusting. I would be so freaked out if a man spoke to me in public like that in a grocery store. And if he touched the same apple as me, that is so gross. And so that was very much a rom-com scenario the 90s. And they do not like that at all anymore. And so I think this is doing something where it's hindering how they meet people. And they don't like the dating apps, but they're kind of dooming themselves to the dating apps because they don't want to be approached in public. So how are they supposed to have an interaction besides using the dating apps that they all hate?
1: Yeah. What role does social media have to play in all of this? You know, Gen Zers are basically the first generation to have social media available their whole lives.
0: Yes. It plays a massive role, a massive role. If a generation wanted to promote something in the past, we all had to have conversations with each other and agree and communicate with enough people that it became part of our generation's reality. And so sometimes that meant that things that started in California, you know, a lot of times California would start something and then it would take weeks or months to get all the way across the country. And if New York started something, it would take weeks or months to get all the way across the country for all the teenagers and young people to be doing the same thing. Where now Olivia Atwood says getting the ick on a television show maybe 10 times and then a few million view videos were created that week. And within minutes, everybody knew what getting the ick was. Everybody did. There's songs written about it.
2: He gave me

0: And that happened quickly, like within days. And so social media helps Gen Z socially construct their reality so much faster than previous generations were able to.
1: I was at my family reunion a month or so ago, and just out of curiosity, I asked everyone to share their average screen time use. Mine was around 4 hours per day, which I'm totally ashamed of. And everyone else's was about the same, except for the lone Gen Zer in the room, my niece. She said hers was around 13 hours. That's
0: wow.
1: Literally almost every waking moment of the day. How did the Gen Zers feel about phones in the context of dating?
0: Well, it's this reluctant love-hate relationship. So they don't want to use dating apps anymore, for the most part. They do not like it. My students will frequently talk about, I want to organically meet someone. And I'm like, by not speaking to people in public? What are you talking about? Like, they talk about this idealized world where they organically meet their romantic partners, but then they're not willing to do anything to change the way that they meet romantic partners so that they can achieve that goal. So they talk a big talk, but then they still use the dating apps because it's the only thing that they think is available. And it is the way that people meet each other. And they don't like how, you know, just superficial it is and that it's all based on what someone looks like. And I like to tell them, you know, it's always been about what someone looks like, whether you're in person or not. That's not changing. Yeah. So they don't like it, but they don't have a solution. And I would say to them, every single person I've interviewed for this study doesn't like it. So you guys need to talk to each other about how you don't like it. And you guys need to do something like make a couple TikToks. Maybe that would work.
1: Yeah, or maybe they need to watch more rom-coms from the 90s exactly. And early 2000s.
0: Exactly.
1: All right, let's end with this. What do you think Gen Z gets right when it comes to dating and love?
0: They are waiting longer to get married. And I think that that is a really great outcome. Gone are the days where half of my class is engaged by the end of their senior year. and so I think that that is positive. They're waiting a little longer. For the most part, I mean, I really like it when I come into class and I'm like, today we're going to talk about boundaries. And half of my class knows what boundaries are and they know what their boundaries are and they know how to communicate them. And that was not the case 15 years ago. They just thought, wait, I'm supposed to know what I like and what I dislike. And then I'm supposed to say it to someone. What do you mean? And so I think that that is beneficial. I also think when they're in a relationship that doesn't feel right, they're ending it. They're not staying longer than they should. But I think overall, things are going good with Gen Z. I just kind of wish that they would not reluctantly do things they don't want to do, which is the number one complaint they have.
1: Well, Jenny, this has been fun. Thanks for sharing your insight on What's Good Reason.
0: Thank you.
2: Jenny Rozier is a communication studies professor at James Madison University. Asking your crush out is the ultimate leap of faith. You gotta muster up the courage and find the right words, and then there's always the chance they're just not that into you. But what if something existed, free and easily accessible, that could boost your odds of landing the date? David Rocher is a communication studies professor at Christopher Newport University. He studies the power of AI to make love connections.
1: David, you say a South Park episode got you interested in studying AI in the field of dating. I gotta know more. What's the episode about?
3: The boys were having trouble with their girlfriends, and one of the boys, I forget if it was Stan or if it was Clyde, said, well, I'm just using ChatGPT. So when my girlfriend texts me, I am immediately just asking ChatGPT to respond. And then I'm copying and pasting the response back to my girlfriend.
4: Hey, Clyde, can I talk to you?
5: Sure, bro.
4: Well, Wendy just came up to me and was acting all hurt because she thinks I don't care about her. Uh-huh. When she said that she wishes I would reply to her text the way that Clyde responds to Bebe, so, like, how do you do it? ChatGPT, dude. ChatGPT? Yeah, dude. There's a bunch of apps and programs you can subscribe to that use OpenAI to do all your writing for you. People use them to write poems, write job applications, but what they're really good for is dealing with chicks.
3: And suddenly, all the girlfriends are like, wow, you know, man, my boyfriend's so great. He's so attentive. He's so supportive. And it was making the boys who weren't doing that look bad in comparison.
1: Mm. So your big question, kind of prompted by this episode, was whether AI could help people land a date. How'd you test that?
3: Yeah, so came into this thinking like, well, we don't need to reinvent the wheel. Let's try to extend and replicate a study that already existed. And in the early 2000s, there was a study that looked at date request message effectiveness, but it was voicemails because in the early 2000s, texting, you know, it was there, but not quite as big. And so we took some of the procedures and approach from that particular study and modified it to a texting scenario and recruited participants who were single to ask somebody out. And they were randomly placed into, you know, one of three conditions. One, where they were told just to ask somebody out on a date that you have romantic interest in and do that on your own. The other participants were put into a condition where they were told to have ChatGPT write this message for them and copy and paste what ChatGPT said for asking them out. And the third condition was, well, ask ChatGPT to write this message, get the output, and then we want you to modify and edit it to whatever you'd like it to sound like. So take that ChatGPT date request message and make it sound like you. So we had these messages and they rated the message on their own.
1: All right, let's play a little game. Share some examples of the AI messages and human messages, but don't tell me which is which. I want to see if I can identify the ones that are AI or, I guess, AI enhanced.
3: Yeah, so let's try this one on for size. Hi, how are you? I was wondering if you'd be interested in going out to dinner this weekend. My treat, exclamation mark at the end.
1: Straight and to the point. Okay. All right. Mm-hmm.
3: Second one is, hey there, exclamation point. I've been thinking about getting to know you better and was wondering if you'd like to grab coffee or dinner sometime this week. And third one is, would you be interested in grabbing coffee or dinner with me sometime? I'd love the chance to get to know you better and share some great conversation.
1: I want to say the last one was AI.
3: The last one was, there was AI involved, but that was an AI output modified by human. So there was AI, like the human had the final say over that message.
1: Okay, then the second one had to be AI, right?
3: It was, yeah, that was AI.
1: That was a lot harder than I thought.
3: Yeah, and I think that speaks to how good some of these large language models are at making predictions, because that's all they're doing is trying to figure out what's the best combination and ordering of words to arrive at the output based on your instructions.
1: So what ended up being your main findings from the study? Were AI messages better at landing a date?
3: They were for people who were not aware of the source of the message. What we found is that when participants rated their own message, the AI and human messages weren't any different on effectiveness. But when you had the third-party coders and raters complete the ratings, those objective ratings, AI messages were rated as more effective than human messages. So it speaks to some of those broader concerns, right, about AI, that people have certain perceptions about new technology, including AI. And for like these more subjective tasks, there may be certain biases against the use of AI. But if you don't know, those AI messages were actually more effective than human written ones.
1: You know, lots of us use AI to edit our emails, but should we be using it to edit our private love messages as well?
3: I think if you're using it well and responsibly and with genuine intent, that should mitigate some of the concerns with like lack of authenticity. So I think there needs to also be some transparency at some point, like, or how are you using it? How do you communicate to a potential or current romantic partner that, hey, you know, I'm trying to say the right thing here. Like, I want to let you know that I have bounced this idea off of this large language model in the same way that you could bounce an idea off a friend.
5: Yeah. But it doesn't seem like there's that same requirement, you know, if you bounce it off a friend. It seems more organic that way than using ChatGPT.
3: Right. And part of the issue there is that you're bouncing it off something that's not organic, that's something that's synthetic, right? So I think that's kind of one of the larger takeaways from these findings is you have to determine, and I think we're still so early on in the use of AI for, you know, personal reasons, like in relational communication in the context of the study we published about asking somebody out on a date. Those norms and positions and expectations and perceptions of AI, they're still evolving. We haven't quite arrived yet. You know, when technologies are new, you have to figure out culturally, societally, but also relationally, what is and what is not appropriate in terms of usage.
5: I met my wife on one of the dating apps years ago. AI really wasn't a thing back then. But do AI features exist on dating apps now, or are they currently in the works?
3: Some platforms do. Like, we'll offer you suggestions for prompts and responses to those prompts. Some will even offer suggestions when you're readying to send a message, right? Are you sure you want to kind of send that message? Which is very, very kind of simple stuff, right?
5: Right.
3: I've given a few talks about some of this research at conferences, and we actually had a representative from Tinder on the research team in the audience, and they had some thoughts as well because they're testing this. They're testing whether users are going to enjoy knowing that their prospective partner was using AI to like ask them out or to put their profile together.
5: How would they know? Would there be like a watermark at the bottom of the message that says like brought to you by AI or something?
3: You know, I wonder if that might be the route if they want to be transparent, because, you know, on social media, you see that AI generated content tag a lot on posts nowadays. And so will that show up on your profile? And you also see users using AI to generate profile photos on the platform as well, which I find to be humorous because that's not you. And there's always those concerns about deception with online dating.
5: Yeah, but doesn't it feel like using AI in messages is also kind of a form of deception as well?
3: It's a good question. I think if you're withholding the fact that you're using AI, yes, that's certainly a form of deception. That's a type of deception when you withhold information, right? But I also think that you're using a tool to help you communicate better, potentially. Ideally, the suggestions you get are things you learn to do on your own, just like when you ask a friend or you take a class as an undergraduate or graduate student about how to communicate effectively. That maybe the suggestions you use, then you don't need to use it next time. Like, there's research that's coming out now that I'm currently working on too, that's looking at the back end of relationships too, where you're not just using it to secure a date. How are people using it to end relationships? As well as how are people using it to keep a relationship going? Like all those boys on South Park messaging, like there's research that points to the use of it for the ongoing effort in a relationship.
5: I don't know why, but it feels like I'm more open to using AI to end a relationship than I am to start a relationship.
3: Yeah, I think when you're using it to end a relationship, you don't have those same concerns about maintaining authenticity. Really, what you're trying to do with a breakup message is communicate that your desire to end a relationship, but you're also communicating a way to maintain face. And what I mean by that is like, say something that makes you seem like a decent person and also say things that do not hurt, you know, the image or the well-being of the other person. And so for the more difficult conversations, like a breakup message, these large language models could give you some useful suggestions to help you with those conversations.
5: Yeah, it would also be pretty hilarious to get a breakup message with a brought to you by AI watermark on the bottom.
3: Yeah, you might have a particular reaction. You could either be very angry at that and angry, yeah. Or you could laugh it off and say, maybe I dodged something there.
2: David Roche is a communication studies professor at Christopher Newport University. With Good Reason is produced by Virginia Humanities, which acknowledges the Monacan Nation, the original people of the land and waters of our home in Charlottesville, Virginia. Our production team is Sarah McConnell, Allison Quantz, and Lauren Francis. 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I'm Matt Dara. 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
2: Today on the New Yorker Radio Hour, the activist and former NFL quarterback, Colin Kaepernick. Are you saying that teams were willing to suffer a less good quarterback in order to just avoid the political heartache that you might give them?
3: Absolutely.
2: Mm-hmm.
3: And I also think they overblew the thought around the impact that it would have, because I think they only looked at it from the perspective of white fans.
2: Colin Kaepernick is speaking more candidly about just how far the NFL went to silence him and the controversial protests that he kickstarted a decade ago.
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2: My owner.
3: And that was an unfathomable sentence to me.
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4: Live from NPR News in Washington, I'm Linda Kenyon. The chief executive of Anthropic, Dario Amodei, has published a letter saying that while he believes artificial intelligence could bring vast benefits, it's advancing too quickly and poses a threat to humans. OpenAI's Sam Altman and Elon Musk have agreed. Jacob Caxon, a former Anthropic employee, warned in a post on X that, quote, the people building AI earnestly believe that it could kill us all by the end of the decade. He spoke on ABC's This Week.
5: I think the concept of building a superintelligence is, well, it's been likened to summoning an alien species. Thinking about it in terms of an alien mind that we don't fully understand is pretty terrifying, even without any concrete scenario.
4: Coxon also said that while leaders in the AI industry agree on the need to slow down development of AI, one thing is still missing from the equation, and that's an agreement with China to make sure that AI is safe. Officials in Jefferson County, Pennsylvania, report a woman has died from measles complications. Her death comes as the U.S. is dealing with a resurgence of the highly contagious virus. NPR's Kristen Wright reports.
6: Pennsylvania's Jefferson County coroner says the woman was 40 years old and a resident. He also confirms to NPR she was never vaccinated for the measles. Pennsylvania officials have now announced three deaths related to measles. The Lancaster County coroner said the first two were infants. Health Secretary Robert F. Kennedy Jr. initially said maybe the two deaths were fabricated. And now the Centers for Disease Control and Prevention says it needs to review the deaths and hasn't added them to its official count tracking fatal cases. No other states have announced measles deaths this year. Pennsylvania's health department reported a significant spike in the measles last week and a total of 676 cases across most counties. Kristen Wright, NPR News.
4: Civil rights advocates are speaking out this weekend against the Trump administration's new proposal for unprecedented changes to the next U.S. Census. The plan would reshape voting maps, and that would affect how federal funding is distributed across the country. NPR's Hansi Lo Wong reports.
7: According to the 14th Amendment, the, quote, whole number of persons in each state must be included in the census numbers used to determine each state's share of congressional seats and electoral college votes for a decade. But the Trump administration's proposal argues the Constitution's framers did not intend for the word persons to include people living in the states who do not have U.S. citizenship or a green card. Trump officials are also proposing cutting questions about race and ethnicity because they see a, quote, reduced need for that information, which is used for civil rights enforcement. Erica Bernal Martinez leads the National Association of Latino Elected and Appointed Officials Educational Fund.
8: This proposed rule is not an administrative technicality. It is an attempt to make Latinos and other communities disappear in the 2030 census.
7: The public can comment on the proposal through October 13th. Anzi Lawong, NPR News.
4: You're listening to NPR. Chinese President Xi Jinping has visited India for the first time since fighting broke out between the two countries in 2020. He met with India's Prime Minister Narendra Modi and said India is its partner, not a rival. NPR's Amkar Khandakar reports.
9: China's president was in New Delhi for the BRICS summit, a group of nearly a dozen countries aimed at countering the West. In a statement, both India and China pledged to resolve their decades-old border dispute. China claims large parts along the Himalayas that India administers. Critics say that since 2020, China's army has cut off India's access to several pastures and patrolling points along the border. Modi did not comment on the allegations of Chinese encroachment, but in recent months, his government has worked to restore trade and travel with China. Omkar